vomiting. How about our tax dollars funding that Ukraine war? Our inflation through the roof, they wanna pay more. Gay porn is what they into, should I say more? Everybody sleeping with that harlot.

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1: Hello and welcome to North Dakota Family Matters. I'm your host, Mark Joritzma with North Dakota Family Alliance, and today's talk is entitled Unity of Purpose. Last week, I attended the 2026 Family Policy Council Conference. And you know, I'm so excited to attend each year, reconnecting and exchanging ideas with my colleagues from across the nation. Now, I don't go to conferences very often, since I frankly found over the years that not many are particularly productive. So going to these would not honor being a good steward of your financial support. However, this one is different. This year, we once again had family policy councils, or FPCs as we call them, from
2: 40. With SRN News, I'm Mary Rose. Americans in the Middle East are being urged to consider leaving the region amid growing uncertainty. An advisory from the State Department says U.S. citizens to be prepared to depart on short notice and cautions of possible flight disruptions and security risks as the conflict with Iran escalates. At least three people are dead after an active shooter incident near an In-N-Out Burger in Twin Falls, Idaho. Authorities say two others were injured when shots were fired and chaos erupted in the area filled with other businesses this afternoon. It's unclear at this time whether the suspect is among the victims. Finding happiness may require changing your zip code. A recent Wallet Hub study ranked 182 of U.S. largest cities based on residents' happiness using factors like income, mental well-being, and physical health. This is
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0: All right, welcome back to Washed in the Wild. I believe it's episode 32, I think. Maybe. Doesn't really matter, though. We're going to talk about patience, how it relates to hunting, fishing, faith, all the normal things. I know we've probably touched on some of these stories before, but, you know, that hasn't stopped us before. So we're going to, you know, keep right on going with that. I think that one of the important things, I mean, patience is a pretty kind of common sense virtue, I guess. That's the whole saying, patience is a virtue. So it's not a shocker. It's not anything out of the ordinary, but it's pretty synonymous with hunting and fishing, and faith for that matter. And I think that we've all probably have a lot of stories that can come to mind for what patience can look like in the field or what it may not look like in my particular case. So I'll kick it off with a story about screwing up for lack of patience and also lack of preparation, but we'll just put that to the side for now. So when I was out in Montana, I had some buddies that I worked with in a bow shop, and we all decided we wanted to go archery antelope hunting. But of course, we all worked in the same bow shop, so we couldn't all go together. So I was just like, you know what, I'm going to take opening week. I'll run around the eastern part of the state, you know, give you guys a scouting report if I find anything. Never hunted antelope before with a bow. This is archery. So I go out there. I bounced around to a few different places, but I rolled up to this area where there were some big tracts of public land the first day. Again, no idea what I'm doing. Like, I'd listen to some podcasts, watch some YouTube videos, and this is pre-rut. Like, the antelope usually rut, like, I want to say it's like a week. I want to say it's a week before the elk, generally, like mid-September. Yeah. I guess the elk are kind of running at the same time, but that's the time frame. So this is before the rut. You know, decoying is not as good this time of year to get close to bucks, and so it's a little more difficult, I guess, probably than that time of year. But the nice thing about antelope that a lot of people talk about is that they're active all day because they stay out in the open. So they'll still bed down, but a lot of times they bed down for 15 minutes or 30 minutes, and then they stand up and move away. And they keep appearing like all day long. I mean, this week it was 90-100 degrees, you know, mid August in eastern Montana, and it was hot and kind of miserable, but it was fun at the same time. And so basically I pulled up to this spot I wanted to check out. It's kind of a scouting mission. I had my mountain bike so I could cover some country. So I grabbed my mountain bike and I cruised into this property probably 3/4 of a mile and got to this kind of glassing knob, and like right off the bat I'm seeing antelope, and I'm like, geez, like, nice, this is pretty cool. So I sat there and glassed for a bit. I had a buck that had seen me, and he was kind of coming to check me out. He left his herd and he got to probably 150 yards, and I was like, well, geez, do I just need to sit here and let him do the work for me? But he ended up moving off, and I ended up seeing these two bucks that you could see they were starting to think about like messing with each other a little bit, like sparring or something like that. They didn't really like get their horns together, but they were just kind of eyeing each other up, and they ended up just bedding down where they were at, kind of like looking at each other, maybe 30 yards apart or something like that. So, and of course it's wide open, like sage country. There's little gullies and creek bottoms and stuff, so there's a little bit of cover, but it's limited. And so I drop my bike. Once I figure out where these antelope are, I try to mark them on my Onyx, and I drop down to this like gully, this dry creek bed that was maybe halfway between me and them, but it ran like to the northeast, and it ran probably within what I figured was less than 100 yards of them. So I was like, this could work out pretty good. I didn't really prepare because I was kind of just on a scouting mission. Didn't really bring enough water to be out for an extended period of time, anything like that. But I just went for it because, you know, why not? And took off down to this gully. I'm cruising through this gully and end up getting stung by a hornet while I'm trying to make this stalk. So I'm like, you know, silently like cursing this hornet that just stung me on the back of my neck. And so I'm cruising along, get back into it, and I'm already to the point, like, it's been a couple hours, you know, I've gone real slow and everything, and we're starting to run a little bit low on water, and just, you know, I could feel the heat getting to me, and all of a sudden I hear this really loud, like, shaking, rustling sound, like, that I, it was super loud. I didn't really, like, I wasn't ready for it. And it freaked me out, and I looked down to my right where it's coming from, and there's this prairie rattlesnake, like, 4 feet away from me, like, just ready to go. Mm-hmm. And as soon as I, like, made eye contact with the snake, like, I just shot up. Like, I just jumped and got back, and it freaked me out because I was not ready for that. I hadn't been, like rattled at, like, when I didn't know there was a snake there before, so the sound didn't really, like, register in my head. But I'm all screwed up. Like, I got this lump on the back of my neck from this hornet. I was about to step on this rattlesnake, and so I end up sneaking around by him. I finally get to where I think the antelope are. I come up out of this gully, and the grass is taller than I realized, so I can't see anything. And so I just start easing up on my knees, going nice and slow. I'm like, man, they got to be right here. Like, I'm probably 30 yards away from this gully, 40 yards away from this gully at this point. I'm like, they got to be right here somewhere. And I can't see. I'm like, I feel like I should be able to see them, but I've never been in this situation before. It's literally my first day antelope hunting. You know, my mouth's dry. I'm out of water. I'm just flustered from everything that's happening. It's 100 degrees. Yeah. I was not in good shape. And I started getting angry because I'm tired and I'm thirsty and I'm just like, I don't under, like, this should work. Like, you know, I've done this kind of thing with deer. Like, why is this not, you know, why is it not going, like, these antelope should be here. I just couldn't accept that maybe they had moved off. Mm-hmm. But I also know, like, you kind of want to treat the situation as if the animal is still there every time, because there's a lot of times, I mean, we've all done it where we think the animal, as soon as you relax and because you think the animal's moved off, you know, you stand up or whatever and they take off and they're right there. And so I got my arrow knocked and I'm cruising along on my knees, dodging cactuses and yucca and stuff like that. And I finally get to the point where I'm starting to get lightheaded. Like, I'm like, I really need to get some water. Like, and I just got impatient and I sat there for a minute and I was like, you know what? Whatever. Like, I think they're gone. You know, I hadn't really been moving away from the gully for that long. But I'd been taking my time and I just decided, like, screw it. I'm just going to call it. And so I just kind of slowly stood up. And I get fully stood up and I still see nothing. And I'm like, they're gone. You know what I mean? Like, they should be right here. Like, I'm like 15 yards from where my pin was. And as I'm standing there looking around with my binoculars, I put my binoculars down and 50 yards away, right out of the grass, like something you'd see out of like a National Geographic film. I don't know how to really score antelope that well because I've never like had my hands on one and scored one. But this really nice buck, one of the two that I had been looking at, just materializes out of thin air, just stands up out of the grass, and he's 50 yards away from me making eye contact. And I'm just like, you got to be kidding me. Like, this is such, and he just looks at me for a second. And so I kneel back down, like, slow, and as I'm kneeling down, I draw my bow. And I'm trying to settle the pin. Like, this is all, you know, a matter of a few seconds. Yeah. I'm trying to settle the pin, and I get my finger on the trigger for the release, and just as I start to squeeze, he completely wheels around and just takes off. And me being frustrated and tired and all the things I did, I hate to admit it, but I, like, in that instant, I just swung my bow and punched the trigger on my release just to try to, you know, just like a Hail Mary, which was not a good decision. It was not an ethical shot opportunity, but that was like my instinct in that moment. You can't really treat a bow like a gun. I mean, I know people have made those shots, but I'm not one that's going to make that shot. And so I did that. And about the time I did that, I see the arrow sail behind him. He takes off. The other antelope stands up like maybe 5 yards closer. That was just stayed still the whole time. And he takes off in the other direction. And I was just so defeated. Yeah. Like, I just, you know, I just sat down in the grass. And I'm just like, this sucks. I understand why this is hard, you know, because some people say archery antelope is like one of the hardest big game hunts in North America. I don't know if that's true. There's a lot I haven't done.
1: Well, it's got to be.
0: Well, rifle antelope is considered one of the easier ones, so it's a weird in-between because it's easy to get within rifle range of an antelope because they're curious and they're so fast that you can get fairly close to them because they know they can outrun you. But getting within bow range of something that can smell you, not as good as a deer, but can still smell you, like, you know, better than like a turkey or something like that, has incredible eyesight and good ears.
2: Any sort of cover.
0: And yes, no cover is very difficult. And so that was really frustrating. I went on to hunt three more days. I had a blast. I got within 35 yards of another buck and just made one wrong move and spooked him before I could even get drawn. And there was a bunch of other interactions, and it was super fun. I would highly recommend antelope hunting to anyone. But the moral of the story is, like, I let my emotions, how I was feeling about the situation, get the best of me. I let my physical condition get the best of me. You know, if I was in better shape, maybe I could have been more patient. You know, like, there's a number of factors that play into patience outside of just, like, your mental fortitude. And that's kind of what I want to pursue today in our discussion, is like, not only why patience is important, how it presents itself, but like what actually impacts patience. Because in that case, the fact that I didn't have enough water, the fact that there was taller grass than I realized and I just didn't have my head right for that, the fact that I had never hunted antelope before, I didn't understand their behaviors, I didn't realize how small they would actually be, you know, in the grass, how easy it would be for them to hide, all those different things. So if any of you guys have a story or anything you want to follow up with.
3: You're normally so patient, though.
0: There are days. If you watch our deer hunting video this last year, this past fall, that wasn't the day I killed my buck. The buck we were on before that, that was an instance where I was arguably too patient. So, you know, it can go both ways. There's a balance. You have to be patient, but you also have to be willing to seize the opportunity when it presents itself. Because if you wait too long, it's gone. So I tried to seize that opportunity a little too late with my, you know, trying to pass shoot an antelope with a bow, but probably already up to 40 miles an hour by that time. But
1: so what do you think, you define patience? What did you say it was? Did you define it there?
0: I would say it's a combination of a lot of things, like your mental fortitude and, you know, whatever applies, like in that case, you know, physical fitness, preparation. You know, you can be more patient if you're more prepared. I don't know if that's really a definition, but I think a lot of people just look at it as, like, in the very basic sense of the word, is like being willing to wait for something.
1: Yeah.
0: But there's a lot of, especially in the outdoors and in faith too, because your whole life, there's so many things in life that are interacting with your faith or separate from it. I think there's a lot more than that. Like, there's a lot of reasons why you may or may not be willing or able to wait for something.
1: Yeah, I think you nailed it. It's taking the fast way, the easy way out, even though you know the right thing to do, is to wait for it, right? You know, that gets you into trouble.
0: Mm-hmm.
1: Always.
0: Yeah.
1: You know, and that's, when you talk about it like that, I appreciate it. I've never heard it defined like that, but yeah, it's waiting. Waiting for the opportunity that you know is right versus, I'm gonna rush it.
0: Well, that's the hard part too that I've learned, is like, there's so many things where, you know, we have good instincts where the opportunity comes and you know, like, it's now or never, like, this is the time. But there's also a lot of things that I think are not as black and white, where it's like there is no perfect time, so to speak. Like, there's no moment where you're going to know, like, this is the best possible time and a better time will not arise. There's a lot of times where you have to take an opportunity knowing that if I were to continue waiting, maybe a better opportunity would arise, but there's a good one right now. You know what I mean? Yeah. So That's something that I definitely have learned and struggled with hunting and life and all kinds of stuff, is like being able to weigh your options and be like, okay, I have a good opportunity. There's a good chance that I might get a better one, but there's probably a better chance that I won't get another at all. You know what I mean? So being able to like, in a split second, like weigh those options. And I don't know, that was one where it was just like, I didn't think the opportunity was there at all. But that was just more a product of, like I said, my emotions rather than logic in that moment. So.
1: Or your instinct, right? You know, you knew the right thing to do.
0: Mm-hmm. Yeah, I remember like thinking to myself, like, I should keep going on my knees,
1: yeah,
0: and I should keep going slow. But I was like also thinking, man, I really want some Aquafina right now, yeah, or whatever I had, you know, anything back in the truck. Like, I just need something.
1: Just hit me in the
0: neck. Yeah, exactly. So
1: is that always the case? I think every time I've ever been bit by a bee, it's always on the neck.
2: Like, I didn't know bees bit you.
1: Well, fine.
2: Jeez. He still is.
1: Stung?
2: That would be the word. I was all
1: insect.
0: So yeah, if any of you guys, I don't know, have any of you antelope hunted? I know you haven't.
2: I have, yeah.
0: You've been on antelope hunts. You have?
2: Yeah, I killed an antelope.
0: Oh, you did? Yeah. Okay.
2: It wasn't with a bow.
0: It's fun though, isn't it?
2: Oh yeah,
0: you're always
2: so
0: spotting animals.
2: It's so fun,
0: like nonstop. It's an easy, I shouldn't say easy, it's a good hunt to go on if you struggle with patience.
2: Yes.
0: Because
2: or just new.
3: Not with a bow.
0: Not necessarily with a bow, but the opportunities may be harder. But in terms of like the action,
2: yeah,
0: it's like, if you're in an antelope area, which is fairly, you just look for wide open areas with sage and stuff.
2: Most of North Dakota.
0: Western North Dakota, yeah. It's awesome. Like, I would suggest if you're in North Dakota, number one, it's hard to get tags. Number two, any of the bordering states to the south or west are better.
2: Yeah.
0: If you go to South Dakota, Wyoming, well, I guess Wyoming's not a bordering state, but Wyoming or Montana,
2: they're all
0: the antelope hunting is substantially better, and the tags are easier to get.
2: Mm-hmm.
0: So that's what
2: I
0: would
2: suggest.
0: Or if you're
2: just new to big game hunting in general, and you have the antelope opportunities.
0: Oh, yeah.
2: You get a lot of action usually. It's easy to see them. It's not like you don't have to, like you said, you don't have to sit on them in beds for hours.
0: Right.
2: And they're not hard to see usually because they're in a flat place.
0: Mm-hmm. And the meat is top notch. That's the most important part that I did not mention. Top notch. It's very, very good.
2: When you didn't kill one.
0: No, I've had antelope that I actually, my buddies at the bow shop, like three of them I think went out and all shot antelope with their bows later on that
2: good of a scout you
0: that year. So, well, they didn't even go to where I hunted, so they went to a different area. But they all tagged out. So I was secretly a little bitter about it. I was just like, oh man, like I wish, you know.
1: But you got some meat out of the deal.
0: Well, I got to try some, yeah. Yeah. They let me have some.
2: Because what I was going to say is, I've been told by like multiple people that when you're like processing it, like skinning, quartering, it smells like Frito-Lay's corn chips.
0: That I've heard that too. I haven't processed one.
2: When I did mine, it did not smell like Frito-Lay corn chips.
3: I have not experienced that either.
2: I've talked to like six different people, and they all asked me, like, oh, did you smell the corn chips? I was like, no.
0: Maybe they were all together, and there was a bag of Fritos on the table.
1: Or eating them. Just sweat them all.
0: Right. Yeah.
2: Well, did you have a story about patience?
1: You can go if you like.
2: Well, you were the one who thinks bees bite, so.
1: Jeez.
2: Let's go. Let's hear it.
1: I didn't tie you in a knot on the table.
2: Jeez.
0: Palmer knot?
2: Fisherman's.
3: Running a bowl.
1: Well, the one I was talking about before this was one of those amazing days. So it was deer hunting, and the boys and I walked into this, I love to walk, so we walked way to the back end of this pasture.
2: I think I was 11 at the time for some
1: yeah,
2: reference. So.
1: Yeah, and so
2: he was moving better than he is now.
1: Eli would have been 9.
2: Let's keep going.
1: I have video footage of someone's the second slowest in the family. Let's see.
2: Not me.
1: Okay. so we're walking in, and it's a morning hunt. It was just a gorgeous day, and we get to the back. I've shot a lot of deer out of this draw. One, three, two. And come up over this drop, deep down into it. There's nothing into it, so we just kind of go on the back of it and sit in this pretty good spot. I set the boys in one spot, and we sit in glass for a while. If I remember, we didn't really see much that morning. So I kind of crawled over and peeked over the top of this other rise, and you know, glass and glass, looking down the fence line, and you know I was telling the kids about this weekend. We were looking for a weight that fell on the ground. You know, when you can get an association of what you're looking for, because like if you didn't know he was there, all I saw was antler.
0: Mm-hmm.
1: You know, he was completely bedded down on a section line that was on a fence line that was pretty overgrown. You know, that year there was tumbleweeds everywhere, and I just saw an antler. It wasn't moving, just there, and you kind of, am I seeing what I'm seeing? And didn't move at all, and that's all I saw. All I saw this buck for like at least 45 minutes, just sitting there watching him, and never moved. And then you start to, well, there's a doe in front of him. Well, there's a doe behind him, right? And so there's one. It was. I didn't have the permission to hunt on this land that we were on, but I, you know, you're just like, I'm not going to be able to sneak up on this guy. I just have to wait and see what happens. And it was a pretty good buck. If I remember, I think it was, I want to say that was the last day of the season, maybe. So we sat for, I don't know, probably 2 hours just sitting and watching this buck. And he was bedded. Finally, he turned his head. You know, for the longest time, I was like, man, didn't I really see him what I think I see? And, you know, I had the boys come up. They found him in the binoculars. We kind of just sat there, and nothing really happened. And then just kind of randomly, I don't know if you remember that, these two small bucks come out of nowhere, just over the top of this hill, and you know, it was one of those classic deals. I'm watching this, you know, the deer that I'm seeing bedded down, and all of a sudden they just come moseying over the top of the hill, like walk right in between us.
2: Yeah, I remember that. For reference, from until I got to the age of about 13, anytime my dad saw a deer, I was required to be like 10 yards away in the opposite direction. I was just not able to be close. And these two small bucks walked like, I mean, we were, like I said, 10, 15 yards apart. And these bucks walked right in between us on this side hill. And they walked like all the way through us. And then the wind was right for them once they got on the other side of us, essentially. So after they walked past us, they finally smelled us. That was cool. And then
1: they took off running. Yeah. But even then, they were, you know, those bucks that you're just like, oh man, how are you still alive right now? Like, you know, they kind of stopped. They obviously knew what we were. The boys did a really good job of not moving, not freaking out. But just, you know, they're still 11 and 9. You know, you kind of move a little bit, especially because I was like, binos on my knees looking one way, and all of a sudden I turn this way, and they're like, I'm exposed. There's no hiding what I'm doing, so you kind of get down. And they knew, they kind of blew at us, knew where we were. But.
2: And the only reason you figured out it was a deer was because those two little bucks blew at us, and then the deer you were watching moved his head.
1: Yeah.
2: If I remember.
1: Yeah, I think he had moved a couple times, but he definitely moved after that, and he kind of, I don't know if he stood up, but then sat back down. And then it probably was at least another, well, I don't know, 45 minutes to an hour later of just sitting, and all of a sudden he gets up and stays just on the wrong side of the fence. Like, gets up, and it's like an L shape, because he was on the north-south fence, and I'm sitting on the east-west fence. And so he's walking, turns, and he's with like probably six does. I mean, just this harem of does that he's walking with.
0: Is it a mule deer?
1: No, yeah. It was a whitetail.
0: Oh.
1: Yeah. And he starts just, and I'm thinking he's going to jump the fence, stops, because there was does on my side of the fence, right? You know, and they're just walking down the fence, and I'm like, come on. And it's like a gimme shot. It's probably 85 yards, you know. And I'm just sitting waiting for him to get my wind, because the wind is blowing at my back, kind of away from me from where he was, and I'm just waiting, and you know that moment where one of them gets your scent and they're gone, right? And you know, to this day, you know, I talk, you know, as Gentry said, I talk to my father-in-law after the fact, and he's like, well, it was technically his cousin. And he's like, you could have shot it, it was on the fence line. And it's like, I would, if I had to do it again, I would have done the same thing that I did, right? You know, but it was, all the things worked out in that scenario, other than it was just 5 yards from the side of the fence, right? You know, you sit and wait, you had your shot, and you know, you'll get another chance, right? You know, that's kind of the whole point of it, I think, is, you know, I could have maybe tried to go around him and or get another spot, but you just kind of have an idea based off the conditions, the wind, the other animals that are around him. Like, this is as good as it's going to get. If it's going to happen, it's going to happen here, right? And just so happened on that time, it didn't happen. But sitting there, and that was super cool. The boys got to watch it too. You know, that was, you guys, you watched them walk, or were you that far over the rise of the hill?
2: After you called us up to your spot, then I watched them walk. And if I remember, it was like 4 does on our side, 2 does on his side, and then him. And they walked like perfectly parallel with each other all the way like through this L shape and down. That was the weirdest part to me.
1: Yeah.
2: Is that they all like parallel with the fence, just all walked perfectly.
0: And on different sides.
2: Yeah, like 10 yards apart.
0: That is weird.
2: Yeah.
1: And that he didn't want to hop the fence, and you know, they just were staying together. There wasn't no moving. Which anyways.
0: It's like a steer a bull falling cows, exactly, on the other side of the fence, yeah, when he wants to get to them.
1: Walking into the wind, we're going to go until we hit a fence line, and they hit my wind, and poof, gone. But that was an awesome day. You know, you just like there's something about those morning hunts. You know, and at that time, you know, we just kind of got up and walked out after that, because you know, the way the wind was, we were there long enough. If it was there, we knew about it. But just walking out of there, being thankful for that, because it was a good buck, and you know, like I said, I think that was the end of the season, and you just kind of like, well, he's gonna make it.
0: Right? Yeah,
1: he makes it
0: right
1: tonight. He's good to go. So
2: I know you got a deer that year. I don't remember.
1: Yeah, I'm trying to remember. So that must not have been.
2: No. I don't think you've had any buzzer beaters in a while.
0: Have you established permission for the future on that property?
1: No.
0: No.
2: Well, we did the following year, and then after that, we stopped.
0: Sure.
2: So it was. Oh.
1: Yeah. You might say it's a, no, it wouldn't be implied. Like, and it's not that I haven't talked to him or anything. It's just, you know, there's like.

0: The entire sport is patience.
1: Just waiting for something to bite.
0: Waiting for something to happen. You want to go?
2: Go.
0: Oh, I have two. So I'll, one of the first one's a general tip when waterfowl hunting. Birds circling your spread, whether you're on land or on water, doesn't make a difference. I could pull probably like 10 times this year where we had a flock of birds coming in. There was talk, I guess, of sky blasting, but if you wait for that circle and know when to call and know when not to call, you'll kill a lot more birds just from them actually coming down into your spread. And then my second one is my deer from this past year, 2025 it would have been. I told this story I think on like the third episode, so I'll kind of go a little bit more in depth with it. My brother had his like what's called a golden tag this year in North Dakota. When you turn 15, 14?
3: Well, you have to do it when you turn. Well,
0: what's 15, the age?
3: He had to do it.
0: 15. Yeah. So when you turn 15, you get any deer anywhere in the state tag, except for a mule deer in three of the Badlands units. I think it was 4D, 4C, 4E. I think. Yeah. Anyways, so it's basically any deer anywhere in the state. You can hunt the youth season and the regular rifle season. He did not get a deer in the youth season, so he was hunting regular season with the rest of us. I had an any antlerless tag. He still had his any tag, and him and my dad took off to some other landowners that we get permission from every year, like an hour south of our family farm, I guess you could say. And so it was just me there. I had a doe tag, and it was, I don't want to call it a blizzard, but it was a moderate snowfall. Like it was a little windy too, probably like 15 mile an hour. So just not a great morning. And I make my plan, whatever, walk up. I'm going to sit on this knob, glass some tree rows, see if I can't see deer moving around in there. I'm not expecting anything to be out. You know, it's snowing hard. It's bad weather. And I get up there, you know, right before sunrise, actually, and I start looking, and I'm there for probably like an hour and a half, and I'm not seeing anything moving or anything like that. And I'm like, well, I was looking at the weather the whole time, and I was like, the storm's supposed to break in like, 2 hours. I could wait till then, see if, you know, when the sun comes out, stuff wants to start moving, if they're in beds, if the sun's going to annoy them enough to, you know, stand up and move, stuff like that. So I was like, well, I'll just go back, wait till the storm breaks, see if anything's going to move after that, you know, like, go from there. And I get back, and I'm cold, you know, there's snow all over me, everything I'm wearing's wet, gun's wet, all that, so I take care of my gun, you know, dry it off, make sure it's not going to rust, anything like that. And then I go inside, and we have these, you know, those little, like, the coffee makers we put the, like, packets in or whatever.
3: Keurigs.
0: Yeah, those. We have those, and we have hot chocolate, like, they're not packets, like cups. Yeah, those little plastic
1: K-cups.
0: Cups.
1: Yeah. Watered-down coffee.
0: Yeah, except it's hot chocolate.
1: There you go.
0: For, like, 45 minutes, I couldn't get the coffee hot chocolate maker to work. And I don't even remember what I did, but I finally got it working. And after like an hour of me just standing there messing with this coffee maker, I got my cup of hot chocolate, and I'm looking at my phone, and I go to sit down on the couch. And for reference, the place where everybody stays at our family farm, it's a two-story like trailer home, park home thing. So the top story is like two beds on either side of the stairs, and then just a railing. And then when you go down the stairs, you have the master bedroom on your right, and then you go to the left, you get the little kitchen dining area, and then there's a couch and like a little TV at the front of this. And on either side of the TV, there's these like, you know, maybe foot wide windows. They're like 5 feet tall.
1: That's a heck of a deer blind.
0: Mm-hmm. Oh yeah, it's crazy. And I'm sitting on the couch on my phone, sipping my hot chocolate. And after like not even probably like 10 minutes of sitting there, I look up through this little like foot window just to see how the storm was doing, and I see a mule deer head just like straight through the window, not looking at me, just like walking through. I mean, it's like our like the yard area, you know, like we mow the grass here, that's how close it is to the, you know, the house. And I kind of stop, and I'm like, I don't want to move, because I immediately go to like, well, this deer can see me. But in reality, I don't think this deer had any idea that, like, there's no cars at the farmyard at this point, because he left and I drove down there with him. So like, I don't know if these deer just thought no one was there because there's no cars there or what. But there's like 8 mule deer does probably,

0: how about like half of them are yearlings, half of them are does, and they're just meandering through the yard. I'm like, well, this has got to be like, you know, my patience paying off, right? And I get all excited and stuff, and I kind of walk out into this, like, we call it the addition, essentially, from the...
1: Is that where the hot tub is?
0: No.
2: That's not a bad idea.
0: It's not. Essentially, it's this... We poured concrete there and just erected a little... essentially, a roof and some insulated walls around what should be the outer door to this park home. It's like a... It's not a garage. What would you call it? Like a man cave.
2: It's a... You know, 10 by 24
0: edition.
2: Anyway, it's like
0: it's just an outer part, and that's where we keep like
2: mud room.
0: Yeah, a big mud room with the furnace in it. Anyways, so I walk out there because that's where I set my gun and all my hunting stuff, and I get to thinking, I'm like, well, I can't just walk out the door because these deer will see me, so I gotta wait to see what they'll do. And keep in mind, there's windows in the addition too. There's three, you know, bigger ones. So I keep like peeking. I'm peeking out the window and I'm watching these deer, and they're just kind of meandering through, and finally they get to where we stop mowing the yard, and it gets to like this 3 foot high grass, and they start, you know, walking through there, and maybe 40 yards from where this tall grass starts, there's a fence, and then it goes into a pasture, and they hop the fence, they walk through this tall grass, hop the fence into the pasture, and I can't see them anymore because it's a shelter belt right next to this fence on the tall grass side, not the pasture side. So I can't see them anymore, but I know they're like they weren't running, so I know they're like right on the other side of this fence. So I pull on my boots and my orange, my gun, whatever, and I step out and I take like 3 steps and I look up and I just see like in this perfect gap through the trees, I just see the doe staring at me, and I'm like, crap. So I lay down and I kind of look up, and this doe just turns away and starts walking again. I'm like, so either she saw me and she's just not freaking out, or she didn't see me. And I start belly crawling all the way through this, you know, and it's fresh snow, so like it's wet, you know, it's cold. And I get to the tall grass, and I kind of crouch up, and I see like 3 deer looking at me. And I'm like, well, like, here goes nothing, you know, like, you know, worst comes to worst, that they, you know, they spook to the other side of this pasture, and maybe I'll get another chance, you know, get closer. And so I belly crawl all the way through this tall grass to this fence, and it's essentially just a big square patch. There's no like odd shape to it, and they're at the southwest corner of this pasture. They're all just, you know, like bunched up in the corner. I assume to stay warm because it was cold that day. It was snowing and it was cold, and so I get to the edge of this. I get to the fence, and I'm resting my gun on the fence, and I kind of turn to my left, and I see why is your hat like that?
2: I was going to ask him that.
0: So I see all these deer, and
3: there's so many things.
0: It was patience at its finest. And I start, and like these deer start single filing out, you know, down to, actually there was a food plot probably 300 yards away from where they were. I assume that's where they were going. And yeah, there was water down there too, actually. And I picked out a doe, and then it shot, and she ran 50 yards and died. And that was my patience story.
1: So was the patience part about, like, waiting for the Keurig to work?
0: It was, honestly. Okay. That was...
3: Did you bring your hot cocoa with you?
0: No, I didn't. It was in a mug. I didn't put it in, like,
3: I mean, I know how brutal it is to crawl through snow.
0: Oh, it was terrible.
3: Then you got to go that 50 yards back to the house where it's warm.
0: Luckily, I did bring the tag with me, though, so I saved a trip.
1: Did you have the lights on in the house?
0: I did, yeah.
1: Oh, okay. Because I would have thought maybe if the deer saw the lights on, they would have known that somebody was there, and then they wouldn't.
0: I don't know. To this day, I'm not complaining, though.
1: That is a very entertaining story. There's no doubt about that.
3: There's so much to unpack.
0: Oh, it was.
3: We're not going to explain it
0: to my dad on the phone while he was in the middle of like glassing was a time. What? You shot a deer in the yard? Did you shoot the building? No. It was right outside the yard. Well, is it dead? Yeah, it's dead. Send me a picture. It's hanging in the shop right now. Well, are you sure? Yeah. Well, I gotta go back to hunting. You know, bye. Or actually, he asked if I need help processing it, and then he would say bye. Anyways.
2: There was a text in there that was like, should I shoot this deer in the yard? And it was like, no, you should not. You got to, that's the one thing Mom told you. Because these were like, I wouldn't say they were pets. But
0: these were not pets, because the deer that always is in there in the summer is a whitetail. No, you're lying. It's a whitetail. The deer that is always in the yard in the summer is a whitetail.
2: Right, you're right.
0: I have no clue where these mule deer came from.
2: Yeah. You're right about that. There is a doe that has twins.
0: And she's a whitetail.
2: Right in the yard. And these, yeah, right? They're different
0: species. Mm-hmm. Well, Matt,
1: would you say that's the hardest you've worked for a deer?
0: No. I worked harder for my antelope. Yeah. But
4: it didn't require patience, though.
0: Oh, it did. I had to have the patience to pull the cactus out of my leg once I kneeled in it. That was terrible. And then we got up to the antelope we were stalking and figured out it was a buck, and I had a doe tag. That was also not fun. In any case, what is your story?
1: It's a good story.
0: Well, my antelope hunt was one to behold, and he wasn't even there. Yeah. Where were you?
2: At the MIG.
0: Oh, yeah.
2: Work conference.
4: So there's a lot of stories of patience in my outdoor career. I'll go this route. There are varying degrees of patience, whether that is waiting an extra half a second to pull that trigger, waiting to move. Breyer's golden tag year, we got pinned down by a doe for, I don't know, how long? 40 minutes, 30 minutes?
1: A long
4: minutes.
1: Time.
4: A long, very, very long time.
2: Oh, yeah.
1: And then I missed, so.
4: And so, had she not done that, we'd have been in the wheelhouse. But
1: you also had to have patience with me while I passed up a whole bunch of deer that year.
4: Oh, yeah, well, that's a different kind of patience. But, or that turkey, when to call, patience not to call, patience to stay there, so it's kind of like, make rules for yourself. Like with, you make a shot, you don't see a deer go down. The rule around me is, you didn't see it go down, set your watch. We're going to stay here for an hour. Kurt's first. Mm-hmm. Same thing. Deer was just over the hill, probably 70 yards away, but we didn't see the deer go down. So we sat for an hour and then we got the wind and went in on a deer. But make rules for that. It's kind of like following God. You got to make some rules for yourself to follow to keep you from making mistakes. Or, when you're struggling with something because you don't have patience and you want it to happen and you have faith that God will make it happen in some way, shape, or form, somehow make a rule for yourself to go to the Bible or whatever. When you start getting impatient, find something that you can do consistently every time that you go, oh, I need to wait an hour. Mm-hmm. Or, oh, I need to go to the Bible. Or maybe you have a favorite passage or something like that. Go to that so that you can, or just simply read the Bible. So that you have a rule for yourself that will help you. Because when you do that, no matter how much, I don't know if it's anxiety that you got to deal with or impatience, it makes it easy, right? Because I know if I don't see the deer go down, I'm waiting an hour. So it's like, okay, I'm just going to sit here and hang out and watch, with turkey hunting, one of the rules is, you had a bird coming in, he's responding to you, he shuts up, try to stay there an extra half hour, whatever that time frame is, because sometimes they're coming still, they just shut up and they appear, So waiting for that, we say, ethical shot or the right time for you. You're right. You know you're on the animal. No matter how much somebody might be in your ear, if you have a buddy like this or maybe you had a parent like this, it's like shoot, shoot, shoot, shoot, shoot. That's hard to overcome.
0: It was the opposite of what you said. It was don't shoot, don't shoot.
4: Because we, like Ryan and I mentor quite a few people. I don't know if you'd say it's a lot, but there's been a lot of people that we've taken to try to get introduced. And one of the hardest things, I think we've talked about this a little bit before, is that something that you know that you can do easily, that person can't.
1: Or they just don't know that they can.
4: Or they don't know that they can.
0: Shooting an animal.
4: And so having the patience with them is maybe more challenging than your own patience sometimes.
1: Yeah.
4: You know, so there's just so many degrees of it. And something that most North Dakotans probably have no clue about. I used to competition coon hunt. I don't know if we've ever, I think we've mentioned that. But when you're competition hunting, you know your dog, you know every sound that comes out of your dog, you know what every sound means. And so when you're competition hunting, you're typically with three other dogs. Whoever strikes first gets the most points. Whoever trees first gets the most points, and it's graduated. But knowing when to tree that dog, you know, you physically say tree in the dog's name or strike in the dog's name to the judge, listening for that right sound and having the patience, because they're varying their sounds that they make that are, they're not the right sound when you know they got it, you know, so you got to have the patience to wait, even though you have three other people that are trying to do the same thing. You know, so there's just so many varying degrees of patience, and that's what we do all day long, just drive across town. You know, you got to have patience to drive across town in Bismarck, North Dakota, yeah. Which is weird, but you got to have patience. And so, I don't know. That's what I'd say, you know, because probably the ultimate hunting one I think we've talked about is sitting for over 7 hours for a deer that I believed was there. And he was.
1: And he was big. That's also the important part.
4: Yeah, yeah.
1: Because there are those deer that, you know, you might have seen in that situation where after like an hour, you might have been like, bah. You know what I mean? If you had seen him before like you did and you didn't think he was that nice, but you weren't quite sure, you might have been like, meh.
4: Yeah.
1: You know, leave it alone. But you see something that's like, there's a chance that this is awesome, you know. You still didn't really know how big he was.
4: No.
1: If I remember correctly.
4: No, because all I saw was sunlight on antlers.
1: Yeah.
4: That intrigued me.
1: Yeah.
4: So.
0: Your wait an hour rule reminds me of another one. We usually do a half hour if a deer is foul hit. Or not seen, I guess, like you said. But the 10 o'clock rule in waterfowl hunting. Now, I think it should be changed because at least what we did this year is 10 o'clock no matter the time of year, which is you can't start packing up to at least 10 o'clock. Like, if you haven't seen a bird. Oh,
4: okay.
0: But it's weird in the fact that, you know, like opener, like your August mornings, you're waking up at 3:30 a.m. to be out in the fields because it gets light at 6:15. Whereas if you're in, you know, late October, November, it doesn't get light till 8:20, and you're only waking up at, you know, 5:36. So the August 10 o'clock rule feels a lot longer than the October, November 10 o'clock rule. So I feel like it should be shifted to like maybe 9 in the earlier months, 8:30, something
1: like
0: that.
1: Be like a 3 hour rule or something.
0: Yeah.
4: Well, that's up to you.
0: It is, but it's just like we always did 10 o'clock this year, which was a mistake. And half the times when we waited, the birds came well before 10 o'clock anyways. Or it was just bad weather and we didn't see a bird all day. But in any case, it's good to set whether it's an amount of hours or a certain time throughout the day. It's good to with any hunting, not just bird hunting. It's good to set a time, whether that's, you know, like waiting on a deer that you can't see, or walking for pheasants, or just stuff like that. You know, all right, well, I'm only gonna walk this amount longer for, you know, whatever reason. Or if you're hunting a deer in a whatever type of, you know, bad weather or just time of day reasons or whatever that is, it's good to set a time for yourself, I guess.
1: If it's really cold, I like to do you stay put until you start showing signs of hypothermia.
0: It's always a good one.
1: But no, that's not safe. Usually you're like clothes freeze and, you know, whatnot before then. But one that I really like, it's not really a rule per se, but like when you're, especially with hunting, And fishing might be this way too, to some extent. I'm not experienced enough to really say, but with hunting, there's a lot of situations where you kind of, or at least that I've been in, where I've kind of got to this point of like, should I go or not, like to go after an animal.
2: Yeah. Mm-hmm.
1: I will say with rifle hunting, there's a lot of times where you can just go, like you don't really have to wait. There's definitely times where you do, but a lot of times you don't, like, because you can get into rifle range usually fairly, like, in a fairly streamlined process without having to do a whole bunch of crazy stuff if you can shoot to, you know, 300-400 yards. Mm-hmm. Or some guys shoot to 600-700 and then it's like, I don't have to go, I can just shoot from here like that. But with archery hunting especially, there's a lot of like those go or don't go situations, and I think part of patience is a little bit like what we were talking about at the beginning, is being aware of your surroundings. Like, there's so many things that can play in. And one thing that I've learned and tried to put into practice is, specifically in like sunny days with shadows, is paying attention, like with bedded animals, to what the shadows are doing and what the sun's doing. Because the animals, for the most part, don't like to be
0: in the sun
1: unless it's super cold. So like, if you have an animal that's in a shadow, you can say, okay, well, where's the sun? The sun's going this way. That shadow is either going to grow, or it's going to shorten, or it's going to rotate, you know, depending on where, what the sun's doing, what time of year it is. And then you can kind of say like, all right, I want to go, but it's going to take me 25 minutes to get into position. But it looks like this shadow is going to, you know, that deer's head is going to be in the sun here in a few minutes. So like, that might be a situation where you don't go, because if you lose sight of that animal, you know, you have no idea where they're going to end up. So like, paying attention, like, what's the sun going to do? What are the shadows going to do? You know, if you know that there's weather coming in, you know, that kind of thing. Like, I know that I could see this storm on the horizon. I'm watching this animal. Or even if you're already in position, you don't have a bedded shot to take. Like, waiting, you might have to wait 7 hours for that animal to stand up. But that takes a little bit of mental preparation. So like, if you look at your surroundings and you'll be like, the sun's moving and this shadow is going to go away, or there's a storm coming in, you know, anything that might get the animal on its feet, that can be like, all right, I'm going to stay here until this storm rolls in, because I think that this deer is going to stand up when the snow starts flying, or whatever it is. I think that that's been really helpful. I haven't really put it into practice a lot, because for some reason I'm like, I just can never find myself in a position, very rarely I should say, find myself in a position where I'm moving in on a bedded animal. I see plenty of bedded animals, but it's like, by the time I decide what I'm doing, they're already up and gone, or they're off the property. This year was an exception to that, but I think that that was one thing that I never even thought about before. I talked to somebody about it and they kind of put that idea in my head a couple years back. But yeah, just paying attention to the environment, your surroundings, you know, wind changes, anything like that, because you can, a lot of times you can predict what the animal's going to do with factors that have nothing to do with the animal itself, I guess. So that can either help you be more patient to say like, I have something to look forward to in a sense, or help you be
0: playing with the hot chocolate day.
1: There you go.
0: Wait till the storm broke and the sun came out, see if they got out their beds.
1: There you go. So I guess that's kind of what I'm trying to get at, I guess, is
4: calculating risk.
1: Yeah. Calculating risk.
4: To build your ability to be patient.
1: Yeah. Or to decide this isn't worth my time.
4: Yep.
1: You know, like, the shadow is only going to get longer. The deer's going to be comfortable. They're probably going to stay there, you know, for the next 8 hours. Like, I don't want to wait that long, or I can't, whatever it may be.
0: Or to decide that you don't have enough time. Like,
1: yeah,
0: I feel
1: exactly.
0: Like everyone's been there where it's, yeah, you know, 20 minutes till dark and you see an animal 500 yards away. Well, can I, you know, borderline sprint 200 yards in, you know, 15 minutes and get on this animal? Where it's like, you know, either A, you start, you know, tearing across this field, the animal sees you, and you've just blown that animal out of, you know, this spot, or B, you don't get to the distance you need, and then you're just making yourself more tired for the walk out, and, you know, you don't ever end up getting a chance anyways. So it's I'd say, deciding what is, I guess, how long you have in comparison to, like, you know, legal shooting hours, or,
1: yeah,
0: you know, stuff like that.
1: or how far you are from the truck. Mm-hmm. I mean, deer, I've never really worried about it. But like elk hunting, there's been a couple times where I did not go after an elk because I was like, I am not going to be able to get that thing out of there.
0: Yeah.
1: Like the biggest bull I've ever seen, which happened to be the first bull I ever saw while elk hunting, went down into this crazy steep ravine that I was like up on one side of and he was on the other side. And it was like 2.5 miles to get over to where he was, or it was like 3/4 of a mile, basically straight down into like, I don't know, probably 1,200 feet of elevation or more down into the bottom where he went. And I was sitting there like, should I go down there? I'm hunting alone. I've never packed out an elk before, or processed one for that matter at this point. Should I, is it smart for me to go after this animal? I guess it's not really patience, but I was just like, that's not a good idea. You know what I mean? Cause I'm going to put myself in a bad situation, whether that's myself getting hurt or lost or not being able to get the meat out and it, you know, getting animals, getting to it, it's spoiling, whatever it was. Cause it's, you know, early September. So I ended up going around to the other side, hoping that in the evening, the way that he came down in the morning, he'd come back up in the evening. He did not, but it was worth a shot. You know, I spent the evening over there. So
2: I think we've all been in that. Gentry mentioned it, where you see an animal that's a shooter or whatever it is, and you're like, yeah, given the time, I would go after this, but the wind's not right or the conditions aren't right. I would rather come back and hunt it again and not be out of the country than do something stupid and see what happens.
0: Mm-hmm.
2: Right? Yeah. You know, that's patience.
1: That's the quintessential whitetail hunter. That's one thing I didn't even think of, but you just said the conditions being right, like having that tree stand that's set up on that big buck or that spot or whatever it is. Like you get them on trail camera and you're like, oh man, I it's Friday, I can hunt tomorrow, but you look at the weather and the wind's backwards, you know, like if you go in that day, you may see that deer, it's possible, but the chances that you see that deer and actually get a shot opportunity without that deer winding you are, you know, very slim, or even just not over 50%. Like, don't take that chance, you know. You have more days to hunt the deer on the right wind, the right conditions, whatever it is. I think that's really hard.
2: Yeah.
1: Really hard to do. We don't have to do that a lot because it's open country and multiple access points on a lot of these properties, so you can get in on different winds. But yeah, if you're on like those, like a lot of the times, you know, the heavily wooded areas where you got those whitetails that stay in small home ranges and you get them locked down, like, I mean, especially you go in there on the wrong day and it's over. Before you, even if you never see the deer, even if you never even know that you spooked the thing, you put your scent in the wrong wind and it can be over that quick. So
4: sometimes it's go time, though, dude.
1: That's true.
0: That is true.
4: 2 years ago,
0: you gotta roll the dice.
4: He and I wouldn't call it running, but let's just say we were scooting for 3/4 of a mile to get on that buck. And it worked.
0: And then after you do that, knowing that you got to wait a minute to take a shot, you know, I've been there where you sprint, you know, 1/2 mile, 3/4 of a mile up a hill or across this, you know, gully to get to, you know, shooting range of the animal. And you get down and this animal's, you know, walking away from you ever or about to hop a fence. And, you know, you had like waiting for your heart rate to get down, your breathing to steady so that, you know, you don't get in the scope and you're swinging up and down over this animal, you know. Waiting for shot opportunities is another good one to talk about, or I guess recognize.
1: Yeah, that's one thing I would say is nice about being in the prairies too, is like a lot of times you have a lot of time.
0: Mm-hmm.
1: And a lot of time is subjective. That might be a minute, you know, or two. But like compared to
0: like
1: hunting out east, whether that's Minnesota or, you know, the northeast part of the country or south, whatever it is, a lot of times, like you said, there's a gap in the trees and that deer steps in that gap in the trees and you try to stop them. And if you can't stop them, there might be one more gap where you have to try to shoot them on the move or you have to try to stop them again. Like there's a lot of factors where you might be able to see that deer for 20 minutes moving through the trees, but until it gets to that point where you can actually shoot, like waiting for that is tough. I mean, on my bear hunt last year, we could see this bear for probably 10 minutes before he got to the bait. And there was a couple times where I probably could have shot, but he's on the move and I knew he was coming to the bait, which was one thing that made it easier because like there was a reason for him to be there. He probably wasn't going to be in the area unless he was coming to that bait bucket. So it's nice if you have something that's like, whether it's a watering hole or whatever it might be, food plot, you know that there's a draw for the animal. That's part of the reason why people give grief to people hunting over bait, yeah. You know, but in that situation, like I had a 308, you know, I could have poked a hole in the bear probably a few times, but I was like, the highest percentage shot is the closest shot, and the closest shot is most likely going to be that bait bucket. Yeah. So that's, I waited. So that's always a risk that you have to be willing to take. And if you're not willing, sometimes it'll work out. Sometimes it won't. I mean, there's been bedded animals that we decided to get closer to that it worked out perfectly and I got a way better shot. And there's been bedded animals where I decided not to get closer to and it worked out, or I decided to get closer to and it didn't work out. All the different things.
2: The variability of it all.
1: Right.
0: 100 possibilities.
2: Matt, you mentioned something in yours. How long do you guys wait on a doe that's got you pinned down?
1: Before you shoot?
0: Until the doe walks away?
2: You're walking in and you're pinned down by a doe. How long do you wait for?
4: It's going to depend. In the case that I was talking about with him, the buck was on the other side of her. So
2: it was all day.
1: It's basically had to go across her face to get to the deer.
4: You know, because they typically bed in that coulee, and you know, it was, we're going to sit here until she bolts out or turns and walks away, and she just happened to decide that she was going to stare at us for ever.
2: Yeah.
4: You know, it varies. If I'm walking into a spot and I see a random doe.
2: Yes, this is the scenario I'm talking about.
4: I'm just going to be like, how you doing? Just keep right on walking. Yeah, I don't care.
2: Try to bust her in a way that
4: I don't care.
2: Isn't going to blow anything out.
1: Well, a lot of times if you're not in that like ready position, like prone or whatever, and you get spotted, it doesn't matter if the deer stands there for 10 minutes or 20 minutes, like, or an hour.
2: Yeah.
1: As soon as they decide that it's time to go, they're probably going to blow, mm-hmm. and they're going to turn around and put their tail up, and they may run, they may walk, but you're probably screwed.
0: Yeah. Unless you get a mule deer with the signature stop and look back.
1: Mm-hmm. Well, yeah, I mean, they're not as vocal, which helps, yeah. But even still, like, if you have one mule deer that sees you and there's a herd of them bedded nearby, yeah. and none of the other ones see you, and she decides she's going to turn and do her little bounding away, probably that whole thing's going to stand up and go. You know what I mean? So, I don't know. I'm in the same boat. Like, there's a lot of times where I might just, like, not worry about it because it's like, I ain't going to be able to hide from this deer. Like, yeah. this is over. Or I'm just trying to get somewhere else. And it's, you know, we like to spook deer as little as possible, mm-hmm. in any scenario. But sometimes you're just in a position where you just kind of have to, yeah. I guess.
2: You're in deer country. You're in, you know, right. That's the hard thing about it.
1: I mean, there's a lot of people out here that they hunt deer like they hunt pheasants, you know, where they drive up to their spot and they gut out and they walk this tree row or this, mm-hmm. you know, slew with cattails, and they push the deer. You know, he's talked about deer drives. That was similar. You know, you have somebody in a position to try to intercept that deer after it takes off that the deer doesn't know is there. So it's a little bit different. But like with the open country, I mean, these guys will just, they'll just walk and talk and push the deer around, and it works. I mean, there's a lot of big deer that get killed that way. It's not the way that I prefer to hunt. I mean, the deer drives I like a little bit better because you can't see everything. So the deer might jump but then not know what it was scared of, kind of thing. But if you're out in the open, it's like they see you coming. Mm-hmm. So it's a little bit different. But, yeah, I mean, I prefer to try not to spook them because it's more fun to sneak up on a deer that doesn't know you're there.
4: Mm-hmm.
1: But
2: yeah.
4: Basically, you read body language. You know, you can tell if that deer's, most of the time, if that deer's just doesn't know what you are, and they just saw something they didn't like.
1: No.
4: And a lot of times they'll just calm down and, you know, especially with a whitetail, flick that tail a couple of times and turn around and just go back to what they were doing. You know, no big deal. You know, it's... You just got to... Every situation is going to be different. But, yeah, some deer, you're walking in, oh, there's a deer standing there. Okay, whatever. What's up? Keep on walking, you know.
1: And sometimes one thing that's interesting, too, is actually stopping can be worse. Like, I've been in situations... Usually the deer are further away when this happens. But, like, when you're walking along and not at an animal, but, like, you know, perpendicular to where they're facing... or even away from them a little bit. If a deer sees you, there's a lot of times where you can keep walking and they won't do anything, but as soon as you stop, they take off.
4: Yeah.
1: So that's another thing. Like, if you're in that situation where you just need to get on by, like, there's sometimes where I'll notice the deer, and other than that, like, hitch in my step, like, oh, what is that? Like, if I realize it's a deer that I'm not worried about or an animal of any kind, like, I might just keep right on going. Like, because if you stop, you might actually have a higher chance of spooking them. So, but it's weird. Like, I think we have these instincts that tell us certain things, like when a deer is looking at you versus looking in your direction.
2: Yeah.
1: There's kind of just like this unspoken, like, yeah, feeling you get where you're like, that deer is looking through my soul right now. And other times where you're like, the deer looks like it's looking at you, but you know that it's like, it's looking like over here. Yeah. Like when you're talking to somebody. And or somebody's talking to you, you ever done that thing where you like look at their forehead instead of their eyes? You can see that they're like, you're not looking at me. You know what I mean? You're looking at, it's that kind of thing. Like, you can just kind of tell. So that's like the body language thing too, I think, is use it, like, trusting your instincts a little bit. Mm. But
2: Brian, you mentioned something that trying to find a way to work fishing in here. This has happened to me in many situations, especially in ice fishing in the wintertime when you know you got a storm rolling in, and it's like, I gotta be out of here at 8:30.
1: Mm-hmm.
2: And a moment later, I could very well end up in the ditch, or this could go a bad direction. And maybe it's not patience, but it's knowing when to be like, we have to leave. I don't care. And I probably definitely two scenarios where, of course, the bite starts heating up, and it's like, I can't believe I gotta leave right now. But you know, no fish is worth putting yourself in a stupid situation,
1: mm-hmm.
2: right? So knowing what's gonna, you know, like, pay attention to the weather report, pay attention to the wind. You know, even hunting, you know, there can be time you got a nice storm moving in, right? Do the thing that's gonna get you home safe.
1: Yeah.
2: Right.
1: Yeah.
2: It's just not worth lack of preparation.
1: Yeah, sometimes you just gotta suck it up and, you know, swallow your pride and be like,
0: yeah,
1: this isn't worth, like you said, it isn't worth getting hurt over. We had one time we were fishing off the coast. Well, that story I told about him catching that fishing rod.
0: Uh-huh.
1: When we were fishing off the coast of Savannah, catching a bunch of stuff, we were supposed to be out a little bit longer, but then the guy running the ship saw that there was actually clouds moving out from the coast. And usually it moves in from the, like, out from the ocean.
0: Yeah. Yeah.
1: And he was like, that's not good. Like, that's one of those things. He's like, you don't see that very often, but when you do, it's like something's weird with the weather. So basically we were just like, we're going to go. And we took off, and it wasn't like crazy. I mean, some weather rolled in, but like when we were going back, we were hitting some like pretty good swells. And he wasn't wasting any time getting the boat in. Like, he was hauling in the sprays going up. I was standing like in the back, like huddled down a little bit so I wouldn't get soaked. But yeah, that was one of those moments where, like, it's good to have somebody, if you're not familiar with the area or whatever you're doing, or faith for that matter, like somebody who knows a little bit more about life than you, you know, a mentor, somebody older than you, a person at your church, being able to let you know, like, hey, now's the time you gotta get out of here. Yeah. You know what I mean? Cause like in that situation, maybe he would have known, cause he's done some ocean fishing before. I had not, and I haven't since. But, like, I would have seen that and been like, oh, there's some fog or whatever over there. But, like, that captain was like, this ain't good. Like, we got to get out of here. So, that, and like I said, I mean, I would have had no idea. So,
2: well, there's something to be said about having a plan. Matt, you said this. I had a, when we lived in Rochester, we had a pastor, and he's a lot like Kurt in that his sermons were very relevant to the to the situation that people run, you know, walk in. And well, one thing that he said that always stuck with me is, you know, when you're if you're dating someone or whatever situation you're in, you need to define the relationship. You know, the old, you know, when you're in the backseat of a car, that's not the time to define how far we're going to go in this relationship. Mm-hmm. Right? Have a plan, stick with it, and talk about it. Right, and your life will be so much better versus, well, I'll wait and figure it out when we get there.
1: Kind of like the 10 o'clock rule, like, yeah. Or, you know, your 1 hour, like, set yourself a boundary before you're in the situation. And a lot of times the boundaries that other people suggest can be perfectly good for that. Mm-hmm. Like, you don't need to come up with your own rules. A lot of times you can get rules from somebody else. But before we wrap up, I wanted to mention some scripture that I sent to you guys, actually. I added one. One of my favorite ones that I think probably any Christian has heard some version of is in Matthew, basically talking about like the end of days. And it's verse 36, Matthew 24, verse 36, and then verses 40 through 42. And it's talking about, like I said, the end of days, but of that day and hour, no one knows, neither the angels of heaven nor the Son, but the Father alone. Two men will be out in the field, one will be taken and one will be left. Two women will be grinding at the mill, one will be taken and one will be left. Therefore, stay awake, for you do not know on which day your Lord will come. And I think there's some versions that actually say, like, the word patience in there. But I think that not only is it patience, I think a lot of us naturally aren't, like, we are, like, logically excited, you know, for the possibility that Jesus could come back any day. But it's also at the same time, it's like, man, that would be, that's kind of scary. You know, I don't know. Like, I always thought as a kid, I was like, people would say that, I'd be like, well, I want to have kids. Like, I want to live a life. I want to see all the things there is to see before that happens. Like, I know that the answer I should have is like, oh, I hope it happens tomorrow. You know what I mean? Because, you know, glory to God. But at the same time, there's some parts of that are hard to accept. But I think that it's just like sticking with your business, keeping your boundaries, you know, going to confession, showing up to church on Sunday, whatever it is to you, keep doing those things, because like that day could come tomorrow. It may go through your whole life, you know, more than likely it probably will, but like, we don't know, you know, there's all these things and Revelation that every generation says that are happening, and signs of the end of time. So I'm just going to run through two more and then we can talk about them a little bit. But the other one is Psalms 37, 7 through 9. It's, be still before the Lord, wait for him. Do not be provoked by the prosperous, nor by malicious schemers. Refrain from anger, abandon wrath, do not be provoked, it brings only harm. Those who do evil will be cut off, but those who wait for the Lord will inherit the earth. And I don't think there's anything I can really say about that that's going to improve upon that, because, I mean, it's so easy to want to jump the gun because you compare yourself to others and you don't have what they have or whatever it is. And that never ends well. And then the last one is in James 1, it's verses 2 through 4, and it's perseverance in trial, and it's, consider it all joy, my brothers, when you encounter various trials, for you know that the testing of your faith produces perseverance, and let perseverance be perfect, so that you may be perfect and complete, lacking in nothing. Those are some ambitious goals.
2: Yeah.
1: But that verse 3, you know, for you know that the testing of your faith produces perseverance. I think that there was one of the books, I think, or one of his letters, St. Paul talks about that. And perseverance creating endurance, or like, there's this succession of things that he describes where he says, like, suffering leads to endurance, and endurance leads to perseverance, and perseverance leads to righteousness, or something like that. I don't remember the correct terms, but that's like, we had talked about suffering a little bit before, and that jumped off the page to me a little bit, because I was like, if you can remind yourself of that, it makes not necessarily suffering easier, but it makes it more bearable, because it's like that bear coming into the bait bucket. Like, it's easier for me to wait for that closer shot opportunity because I know that that bear is going somewhere. So, like, it's easier to get through that suffering because you know that on the other side of it, you know, you're going to be stronger. You're going to have a better relationship with God, etc. So those are my scriptures I wanted to bring up. So if you guys got anything.
2: Yeah, I think you're, you nailed it. But, you know, that verse in James is, when you read that, it's like, that it's no fun.
1: Yeah.
2: You know, when you're in the middle of your trial or your temptation or whatever it is, and it's just like, yeah, just suck it up, buttercup, man, you know, because on the other side of it you're going to be a better person. And it's like, fine. You know. Mm-hmm. But yeah, it leads to wisdom and strength that you know, like, you know, when we've all been young and you get your first job and you're like, man, why can't I just, you know, why can't I get that VP position right now? You know, like I'm smart. I feel like I could do it. Well, you know, there's only one way to get 20 years of experience, right? You gotta do the job for 20 years. And being having wisdom and character and faith, fortunately, it's gotta be tested, right? You know, if you sit in your basement, you never do anything, you're gonna miss out on a whole lot of things in life.
1: I mean, that's how people come up with those rules. It's like,
0: yeah,
1: I was packing up at 9 o'clock and birds started flying over when I was getting in the pickup. You know what I mean? Mm-hmm. Or I waited 20 minutes to go look at my deer and I went over the hill to where he was and he's bedded down with his head up and took off running. I never found him again. You know, those rules come from failures. So the reason that people give you those is so that you don't make the same mistakes that they did. Which is hard to remember, I think.
0: Hard to remember. Hard to learn unless you've learned the lesson, I guess. Is the easiest way to put it.
4: Hard to believe that there's a reason why that advice is given.
0: Well, yeah.
4: Because you didn't
0: learn. That's a better way to put it. Wisdom.
1: Yeah. Well, you know, that whoever made...
4: have to fall down on our own, even though...
1: Yeah, that's where I'm at.
4: Somebody guided us and... Then we fell down on our own, and then we're like, oh, yeah.
2: Yeah, that makes sense.
4: That was, they were pretty smart.
1: Yeah, like, oh, I'm going to...
4: listen to mom. Yeah. You know, stuff like that. I know. I did it.
1: I'm going to test this rule that's always been around, and the first time you do, you get knocked on your butt, and you're like, ah, yeah, okay. That's why.
4: That's not true. Smack.
1: Yeah.
4: That's why I think God has a really good sense of humor.
2: Yeah.
4: He's like, oh, you don't think so?
2: Mm-hmm.
4: Let me just do this.
2: And why the Bible is amazing. I'm reading through Daniel right now, and it's amazing how King Nebuchadnezzar, I'll paraphrase it, but it's amazing how many times he was like, oh man, you serve the living God. And like, what you did is amazing. And then in the next chapter, he's back to, you know, doing the same old thing, thinking he's God. And then God will come through, humble him, you know, the most powerful man in the world. And then all of a sudden, the next chapter, he's like right back to doing the same stupid thing, right? And then his son, you know, does the same stupid things. And it's easy when you read scripture to go, what's wrong with these people?
1: Mm-hmm.
2: Like, wouldn't you, if you saw this and you saw the hand of God writing on the wall, what, like, wouldn't you think that would change who you were? And then you look at all the stupid things that we do, and you're like, oh, okay. Again, I identify with that guy.
1: That, I mean, I feel like you just pretty much summed up most of the Old Testament. Yeah. I mean, so much of it is, other than some of like the, you know, the lineages and stuff, is like the Jewish people, the Jews going throughout all of the things they had to deal with, and then bowing down to God and being like, you're amazing, thank you, we love you. And then whether it's 2 weeks or 50 years or whatever, it goes by, and then they go right back to it. And I didn't really understand that until I read through it myself, but it is like basically one giant analogy for every single individual human being on Earth. It's like, that's pretty much our whole life. And they just gave us a million examples of all the things that can go wrong and draw us away from God, and that, you know, like, we basically gave you, granted, it's a little outdated in terms of, like, what's happening to them. You know, we're not having to, like, get cast into the desert by, you know, some slave king or
0: being
1: something.
0: Being enslaved or...
1: Yeah, that's, I mean, we're not dealing with that, at least here in America, thank the Lord. But I think that, yeah, it makes you feel kind of foolish, you know, to be like, there's this huge section of the most important book ever written that's pretty much saying, like, here's what you shouldn't do. And here's what you should do. And we're just like, oh, yeah, I've been doing that the whole time.
2: We think we know better. You know, but at the same time, there's still the temptation of, you know, you look at how many of those patriarchs in the Bible failed with women. And that led them in a, you know, it was never God's intention for there to be many wives. Mm-hmm. Right? And the wisest men in the world, you know, that God, don't do that, and they did, and look, you know, look what happens, right? And that you know, that can still happen today, right? You know, we're all one stupid decision away from wrecking our lives, and that's, unfortunately, it's, you know, something that you have to live the rest of your life with. And the end, you know, the point of it is the temptation, you know, Satan's tricks, they're not new, you know, to your point, you know the game plan. Mm-hmm. There it is. What are you going to do when it comes your way? Temptation comes your way. You know, kind of Matt, what you said. Do what Jesus did. Go to Scripture, and, you know, immediately. Versus, I think I figured this out.
1: Mm-hmm. Yeah, I had a buddy who just started reading the Screwtape Letters. And have you read it?
2: No, I haven't, but I want to.
1: Well, it's C.S. Lewis, I believe. And... Yeah. He basically, it's written from the perspective of this demon who's, like, teaching his, like, cousin demon or something like that how to, like, deceive people and pull them away from God.
2: Yep.
1: And my buddy was, like, within the first, like, 30 pages, he's like, there's already been 10 things that have been mentioned where this happens to me almost every day, or things I do every day, and I never would have thought that they would be impacting my relationship with God. So that's, like... high on my list right now. I'm trying to get back into reading regularly because I haven't done that in a long time. But,
2: read that book for a while.
1: He rotates through books, so he'll read one for a few days, and he's just like, I don't want to rotate away from this one right now. Like, it's just got me. So that's on my list. For anybody out there that's read it, let us know in the comments.
2: Yeah, just about anything. C.S. Lewis is amazing.
1: Yeah.
2: The Great Divorce is another one. Anyways. Yeah, he's got an amazing mind.
1: Well, anything else?
0: We got the fact of the week.
1: Oh, right.
0: Current events.
2: Yeah.
0: 4th of July is in.
4: They're going to be as good as your sister's.
0: She had one?
1: Jeez.
4: She had many.
1: They were multi-part, too.
0: I know.
4: They were multi-part.
0: I just know it was terrible and didn't make sense. Anyways, though.
4: Actually, it made perfect sense, and it was awesome.
1: We didn't have to ask nearly as many clarifying questions as to you.
0: Before we get to the fact of the week, we got some current events. The 4th of July is in 3 days from when this is being recorded, so... well, when this releases, you'll have already lost your fingers if you were that stupid. But be safe on the 4th of July. Don't lose any...
4: What about the 4th of July, though?
0: What?
4: What about the 4th of July? Anything special about this 4th of July?
0: It is America's 250th birthday. So don't let that be an excuse to do anything more stupid than you normally would on the 4th of July.
2: Maybe remember what those folks went through. What they were doing when they signed that document.
1: The number of layers of clothes they had to wear in the summer to look like official.
2: Yeah.
0: And the
1: like
0: wigs.
1: The petticoats and the long underwear, all that stuff.
0: Oh, yeah.
1: Amazing.
0: True battle.
1: The war aside.
0: The battle in itself.
4: Anyway, sorry.
0: Anyways, for the fact of the week, I got this one memorized, but I'll take out the phone just to make sure I don't mess it up. So... this is the United States. What was the most sold brand of ammunition in 2025? So brand of ammunition, not caliber. And this is, you know, like shotgun shells, rifle, cartridges, pistol, ammo brand.
1: I'm going to say Winchester.
4: Federal.
1: I thought about Federal, too.
2: say Hornaday, but it's wrong.
0: It was Winchester.
1: Yes.
0: Over all types of ammo and different calibers, it was Winchester.
2: That's a good stat.
0: Mm-hmm.
4: That actually is a good one.
0: Yeah.
4: It's not so obscure.
0: Okay, like, it's hard to think of non-obscure ones that are still going to be, like, a little challenging.
4: Your sister did. She had a whole freaking list of them.
1: I will say.
4: Chum sport is?
0: What?
4: Do you know what a chum sport is?
0: A chump sport?
4: A chum sport.
0: No.
2: Yes, you do.
0: What is it?
1: It's an acronym. Yeah. A chum sport.
0: Oh, yeah. The thing for hunter safety.
2: Yes.
0: That's the, it's like to do with the shooting. It's
4: the Ten Commandments of firearm safety.
1: That's the correct name. We've established that.
0: A is ammunition. Make sure your ammunition is stored separate from your firearm.
2: It's alcohol.
0: Is it?
2: Yeah.
0: Oh,
2: we all said ammunition.
0: S is storage. Yeah, I remember now. Yeah, yeah. A is alcohol, and then C is climb. Don't ever climb a fence or a tree with a firearm. And then H is we'll go until I fail, and then we can end the episode.
1: You failed on the first one.
4: Yeah.
0: Okay. Well, everyone fails on the first one. I still passed hunter safety. H is it's not hunt.
2: Nope.
0: It's.
1: Good guess.
2: What's this?
0: A table? Wood?
2: Yep, but what?
0: Your hints are terrible. I failed. See you guys in the next one. Thanks for watching.
1: Before we go, since we didn't do it on the way in, I want to do it on the way out. Would you say a prayer for us?
4: Lord, thanks for allowing us to continue to do this and have a good time with like-minded folks and hopefully educate others and get people interested in you and the outdoors. Special thanks today for when I dropped that log and hit that fence. It didn't do incredible damage and nobody got hurt. So I really appreciate that. And you taught me something. Finally, it took two tries, but you taught me something. So, keep everybody safe on the 4th of July. Hopefully you can help our leaders of this great country continue on for another 250 years. So I know you're working on them, but work on them to follow you to make decisions for this country so it can be around for another 250 years or more. In your name we pray. Amen.
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0: Instagram,
1: the works. I have been lazy about posting, so I'm going to get back on that. And then, yes, Mike, our fearless leader at Club Radio. And last but not least, God bless America.

Bismarck man, Dan, listen up. We have a fun opportunity for the whole family on Sunday night, August 2nd. Presence Music and comedian Darren Treble are going to be here for a night of hope and humor at 6:30 p.m. This is a free event. August 6th from 6:38 p.m. is going to be a great movie. Our friends from LifeWise Academy will be hosting a movie called Off School Property, Solving the Separation of Church and State. Youth Camp is August 3rd through the 7th at Crystal Springs. 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To register your student or help send a student to camp, contact Pastor Michael Epperson. 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Also, check us out on Facebook, Instagram, YouTube, or iHeartRadio. 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Thank you, and God bless the Rough Rider State.

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KLBELP Bismarck. 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

Hello, and welcome to North Dakota Family Matters. I'm your host, Mark Joritzma with North Dakota Family Alliance, and today's talk is entitled, Unity of Purpose. Last week, I attended the 2026 Family Policy Council Conference. And you know, I'm so excited to attend each year, reconnecting and exchanging ideas with my colleagues from across the nation. Now, I don't go to conferences very often, since I frankly found over the years that not many are particularly productive. So going to these would not honor being a good steward of your financial support. However, this one is different. This year, we once again had family policy councils, or FPCs as we call them, from 40 states represented. Each state has their own organization, similar to North Dakota Family Alliance, and there is a vetting process before you are recognized as the state's FPC. We want to ensure that we are all Christian organizations and that we share the same basic values on key issues. We always have a great time of Christian fellowship and camaraderie at these conferences. Plus, we have a night featuring karaoke, which is both fun and a little weird, depending on the FPC executive director who is singing. I'll just leave it right there. To gather with these leaders is truly a privilege. One particular benefit we receive by connecting with other state directors is sharing best practices. They often face some of the same challenges we face here in North Dakota, and we can provide guidance on how best to tackle an issue, and vice versa. Similarly, they share model legislation to show what worked in their states and to give us ideas on how to turn challenging issues into policy wins. And it doesn't stop there. We also discuss ideas about church engagement, hosting events, how to help new legislators integrate their faith with public policy, and a whole lot more. Now, on this latter point, NDFA remains the only FPC to offer a state-level legislative academy. But now other states are hearing about its success and approaching us to help them launch their own. And that's a great validation of our innovative work. Finally, we share some challenges and victories from each of our states. And it was once again clear that NDFA was among the FPCs that worked extremely hard and achieved stellar results, and frankly, it's all because of you. However, the most important aspect of the conference has always been the unity of faith. Here were 40 state directors who shared the same Christian beliefs. They value families and want to ensure that pro-family and pro-life legislation is passed, as we want to ensure in North Dakota. Our unity of faith is what binds us together. Whether I'm talking to someone from Washington, Georgia, Nebraska, or California, or New York, we all share the same passion to make our states ones where God-honoring faith, family, and freedom flourish. Finally, the one thing we always agree on is that we can't do our work without the help of our state partners, such as yourself. If you want to help us advance our pro-life and pro-family values here in North Dakota, I encourage you to become a ministry partner, and there are a lot of ways to do this. It may mean praying for our ministry, or perhaps responding to our action alerts, or helping us financially, or maybe all three. It's great to receive the good ideas and help from our brothers and sisters in other states, but we can only be successful and fight the good fight here in North Dakota with your help. And it's not true just for us. It's true for similar organizations like us here in North Dakota as well. This is particularly true for us as we prepare for the 2027 legislative session, one that may prove to be especially challenging. So thank you for your continued support for us as we advance our Christian values at the Capitol in Bismarck and across the state. Thanks so much for listening. God bless.

Muhammad is still in his tomb, and Joseph Smith is still in his tomb, and Buddha is still in his tomb, and Confucius is still in his tomb, but there is one.

0: Hello, and welcome to North Dakota Family Matters. I'm your host, Mark Joritzma with North Dakota Family Alliance, and today's talk is entitled, Unity of Purpose. Last week, I attended the 2026 Family Policy Council Conference. And you know, I'm so excited to attend each year, reconnecting and exchanging ideas with my colleagues from across the nation. Now, I don't go to conferences very often, since I frankly found over the years that not many are particularly productive. So going to these would not honor being a good steward of your financial support. However, this one is different. This year, we once again had family policy councils, or FPCs as we call them, from 40 states represented. Each state has their own organization, similar to North Dakota Family Alliance, and there is a vetting process before you are recognized as the state's FPC. We want to ensure that we are all Christian organizations and that we share the same basic values on key issues. We always have a great time of Christian fellowship and camaraderie at these conferences. Plus, we have a night featuring karaoke, which is both fun and a little weird, depending on the FPC executive director who is singing. I'll just leave it right there. To gather with these leaders is truly a privilege. One particular benefit.
1: 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KLBELP Bismarck. Exposing darkness with a club!
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3: 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Totally stink. Nobody likes
2: Skillet, dude. What a bunch of freaks. I absolutely hate them.

How about our tax dollars funding that Ukraine war? Our inflation through the roof, they wanna pay more. Gay porn is what they into, should I say more? Everybody sleeping with that harlot,

0: Hello and welcome to North Dakota Family Matters. I'm your host, Mark Joritzma with North Dakota Family Alliance, and today's talk is entitled Unity of Purpose. Last week, I attended the 2026 Family Policy Council Conference. And you know, I'm so excited to attend each year, reconnecting and exchanging ideas with my colleagues from across the nation. Now, I don't go to conferences very often, since I frankly found over the years that not many are particularly productive. So going to these would not honor being a good steward of your financial support. However, this one is different. This year, we once again had family policy councils, or FPCs as we call them, from 40 states represented. Each state has their own organization, similar to North Dakota Family Alliance, and there is a vetting process before you are recognized as the state's FPC. We want to ensure that we are all Christian organizations and that we share the same basic values on key issues. We always have a great time of Christian fellowship and camaraderie at these conferences. Plus, we have a night featuring karaoke, which is both fun and a little weird, depending on the FPC executive director who is singing. I'll just leave it right there. To gather with these leaders is truly a privilege. One particular benefit we receive by connecting with other state directors is sharing best practices. They often face some of the same challenges we face here in North Dakota, and we can provide guidance on how best to tackle an issue, and vice versa. Similarly, they share model legislation to show what worked in their states and to give us ideas on how to turn challenging issues into policy wins.
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0: My frame was not hidden from you when I was made in the secret place.
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0: All the days ordained for me were written.

Hello and welcome to North Dakota Family Matters. I'm your host, Mark Joritzma with North Dakota Family Alliance, and today's talk is entitled Unity of Purpose. Last week, I attended the 2026 Family Policy Council Conference. And you know, I'm so excited to attend each year, reconnecting and exchanging ideas with my colleagues from across the nation. Now, I don't go to conferences very often, since I frankly found over the years that not many are particularly productive. So going to these would not honor being a good steward of your financial support. However, this one is different. This year, we once again had family policy councils, or FPCs as we call them, from 40 states represented. Each state has their own organization similar to North Dakota Family Alliance, and there is a vetting process before you are recognized as the state's FPC. We want to ensure that we are all Christian organizations and that we share the same basic values on key issues. We always have a great time of Christian fellowship and camaraderie at these conferences. Plus, we have a night featuring karaoke, which is both fun and a little weird, depending on the FPC executive director who is singing. I'll just leave it right there. To gather with these leaders is truly a privilege. One particular benefit we receive by connecting with other state directors is sharing best practices. They often face some of the same challenges we face here in North Dakota, and we can provide guidance on how best to tackle an issue, and vice versa. Similarly, they share model legislation to show what worked in their states and to give us ideas on how to turn challenging issues into policy wins. And it doesn't stop there. We also discuss ideas about church engagement, hosting events, how to help new legislators integrate their faith with public policy, and a whole lot more. Now, on this latter point, NDFA remains the only FPC to offer a state-level legislative academy. But now other states are hearing about its success and approaching us to help them launch their own. And that's a great validation of our innovative work. Finally, we share some challenges and victories from each of our states. And it was once again clear that NDFA was among the FPCs that worked extremely hard and achieved stellar results, and frankly, it's all because of you. However, the most important aspect of the conference has always been the unity of faith. Here were 40 state directors who shared the same Christian beliefs. They value families and want to ensure that pro-family and pro-life legislation is passed, as we want to ensure in North Dakota. Our unity of faith is what binds us together. Whether I'm talking to someone from Washington, Georgia, Nebraska, or California, or New York, we all share the same passion to make our states ones where God-honoring faith, family, and freedom flourish. Finally, the one thing we always agree on is that we can't do our work without the help of our state partners, such as yourself. If you want to help us advance our pro-life and pro-family values here in North Dakota, I encourage you to become a ministry partner, and there are a lot of ways to do this. It may mean praying for our ministry, or perhaps responding to our action alerts, or helping us financially, or maybe all three. It's great to receive the good ideas and help from our brothers and sisters in other states, but we can only be successful and fight the good fight here in North Dakota with your help. And it's not true just for us. It's true for similar organizations like us here in North Dakota as well. This is particularly true for us as we prepare for the 2027 legislative session, one that may prove to be especially challenging. So thank you for your continued support for us as we advance our Christian values at the Capitol in Bismarck and across the state. Thanks so much for listening. God bless.

Muhammad is still in his tomb, and Joseph Smith is still in his tomb, and Buddha is still in his tomb, and Confucius is still in his tomb. But there is one man who was not found in the tomb. I've been there. The tomb is empty. He was seen alive by over 500 eyewitnesses who

0: Hello, and welcome to North Dakota Family Matters. I'm your host, Mark Joritzma with North Dakota Family Alliance, and today's talk is entitled, Unity of Purpose. Last week, I attended the 2026 Family Policy Council Conference. And you know, I'm so excited to attend each year, reconnecting and exchanging ideas with my colleagues from across the nation. Now, I don't go to conferences very often, since I frankly found over the years that not many are particularly productive. So going to these would not honor being a good steward of your financial support. However, this one is different. This year, we once again had family policy councils, or FPCs as we call them, from 40 states represented. Each state has their own organization, similar to North Dakota Family Alliance, and there is a vetting process before you are recognized as the state's FPC. We want to ensure that we are all Christian organizations, and that we share the same basic values on key issues. We always have a great time of Christian fellowship and camaraderie at these conferences. Plus, we have a night featuring karaoke, which is both fun and a little weird, depending on the FPC executive director who is singing. I'll just leave it right there. To gather with these leaders is truly a privilege. One particular benefit we receive by connecting with other state directors is sharing best practices. They often face some of the same challenges we face here in North Dakota, and we can provide guidance on how best to tackle an issue, and vice versa. Similarly, they share model legislation to show what worked in their states and to give us ideas on how to turn challenging issues into policy wins. And it doesn't stop there. We also discuss ideas about church engagement, hosting events, how to help new legislators integrate their faith with public policy, and a whole lot more. Now, on this latter point, NDFA remains the only FPC to offer a state-level legislative academy. But now other states are hearing about its success and approaching us.
1: Stupid rock band. Unfollowing Skillet totally stinks. Nobody likes Skillet, dude. What a bunch of redneck. I absolutely hate them.

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And you can find us on Instagram, Spotify, Facebook, and YouTube at Wildbound Media.

Hello, and welcome to North Dakota Family Matters. I'm your host, Mark Joritzma with North Dakota Family Alliance, and today's talk is entitled, Unity of Purpose. Last week, I attended the 2026 Family Policy Council Conference. And you know, I'm so excited to attend each year, reconnecting and exchanging ideas with my colleagues from across the nation. Now, I don't go to conferences very often, since I frankly found over the years that not many are particularly productive. So going to these would not honor being a good steward of your financial support. However, this one is different. This year, we once again had family policy councils, or FPCs as we call them, from 40 states represented. Each state has their own organization, similar to North Dakota Family Alliance, and there is a vetting process before you are recognized as the state's FPC. We want to ensure that we are all Christian organizations and that we share the same basic values on key issues. We always have a great time of Christian fellowship and camaraderie at these conferences. Plus, we have a night featuring karaoke, which is both fun and a little weird, depending on the FPC executive director who is singing. I'll just leave it right there. To gather with these leaders is truly a privilege. One particular benefit we receive by connecting with other state directors is sharing best practices. They often face some of the same challenges we face here in North Dakota, and we can provide guidance on how best to tackle an issue, and vice versa. Similarly, they share model legislation to show what worked in their states and to give us ideas on how to turn challenging issues into policy wins. And it doesn't stop there. We also discuss ideas about church engagement, hosting events, how to help new legislators integrate their faith with public policy, and a whole lot more. Now, on this latter point, NDFA remains the only FPC to offer a state-level legislative academy. But now other states are hearing about its success and approaching us to help them launch their own. And that's a great validation of our innovative work. Finally, we share some challenges and victories from each of our states. And it was once again clear that NDFA was among the FPCs that worked extremely hard and achieved stellar results, and frankly, it's all because of you. However, the most important aspect of the conference has always been the unity of faith. Here were 40 state directors who shared the same Christian beliefs. They value families and want to ensure that pro-family and pro-life legislation is passed, as we want to ensure in North Dakota. Our unity of faith is what binds us together. Whether I'm talking to someone from Washington, Georgia, Nebraska, or California, or New York, we all share the same passion to make our states ones where God-honoring faith, family, and freedom flourish. Finally, the one thing we always agree on is that we can't do our work without the help of our state partners, such as yourself. If you want to help us advance our pro-life and pro-family values here in North Dakota, I encourage you to become a ministry partner, and there are a lot of ways to do this. It may mean praying for our ministry, or perhaps responding to our action alerts, or helping us financially, or maybe all three. It's great to receive the good ideas and help from our brothers and sisters in other states, but we can only be successful and fight the good fight here in North Dakota with your help. And it's not true just for us. It's true for similar organizations like us here in North Dakota as well. This is particularly true for us as we prepare for the 2027 legislative session, one that may prove to be especially challenging. So thank you for your continued support for us as we advance our Christian values at the Capitol in Bismarck and across the state. Thanks so much for listening. God bless.

be nice. Thought you were Christian. As they taking all your rights, just stand by and I'll be different. Jesus coming back, and trust me, he ain't gonna be playful. Until I hear the trumpet blow, I'm flipping over tables.

Hello and welcome to North Dakota Family Matters. I'm your host, Mark Joritzma with North Dakota Family Alliance, and today's talk is entitled Unity of Purpose. Last week, I attended the 2026 Family Policy Council Conference. And you know, I'm so excited to attend each year, reconnecting and exchanging ideas with my colleagues from across the nation. Now, I don't go to conferences very often, since I frankly found over the years that not many are particularly productive. So going to these would not honor being a good steward of your financial support. However, this one is different. This year, we once again had family policy councils, or FPCs as we call them, from 40 states represented. Each state has their own organization, similar to North Dakota Family Alliance, and there is a vetting process before you are recognized as the state's FPC. We want to ensure that we are all Christian organizations and that we share the same basic values on key issues. We always have a great time of Christian fellowship and camaraderie at these conferences. Plus, we have a night featuring karaoke, which is both fun and a little weird, depending on the FPC executive director who is singing. I'll just leave it right there. To gather with these leaders is truly a privilege. One particular benefit we receive by connecting with other state directors is sharing best practices. They often face some of the same challenges we face here in North Dakota, and we can provide guidance on how best to tackle an issue, and vice versa. Similarly, they share model legislation to show what worked in their states and to give us ideas on how to turn challenging issues into policy wins. And it doesn't stop there. We also discuss ideas about church engagement, hosting events, how to help new legislators integrate their faith with public policy, and a whole lot more. Now, on this latter point, NDFA remains the only FPC to offer a state-level legislative academy. But now other states are hearing about its success and approaching us to help them launch their own. And that's a great validation of our innovative work. Finally, we share some challenges and victories from each of our states. And it was once again clear that NDFA was among the FPCs that worked extremely hard and achieved stellar results, and frankly, it's all because of you. However, the most important aspect of the conference has always been the unity of faith. Here were 40 state directors who shared the same Christian beliefs. They value families and want to ensure that pro-family and pro-life legislation is passed, as we want to ensure in North Dakota. Our unity of faith is what binds us together. Whether I'm talking to someone from Washington, Georgia, Nebraska, or California, or New York, we all share the same passion to make our states ones where God-honoring faith, family, and freedom flourish. Finally, the one thing we always agree on is that we can't do our work without the help of our state partners, such as yourself. If you want to help us advance our pro-life and pro-family values here in North Dakota, I encourage you to become a ministry partner, and there are a lot of ways to do this. It may mean praying for our ministry, or perhaps responding to our action alerts, or helping us financially, or maybe all three. It's great to receive the good ideas and help from our brothers and sisters in other states, but we can only be successful and fight the good fight here in North Dakota with your help. And it's not true just for us. It's true for similar organizations like us here in North Dakota as well. This is particularly true for us as we prepare for the 2027 legislative session, one that may prove to be especially challenging.

took me down, I swear. Life was so good, I'm not so sure we knew what we had. I'll never be the same man.

What's up, everybody? This is Gentry from Washed in the Wild. Catch us at 8 p.m. on Saturday nights. 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
1: Hold tight to the promises and I'ma run with it. 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I got a purpose and I know it's worth it. I'm standing the test. And I'm gonna give it my all till I'm dead and they lay me

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Hello and welcome to North Dakota Family Matters. I'm your host, Mark Joritzma with North Dakota Family Alliance, and today's talk is entitled Unity of Purpose. Last week, I attended the 2026 Family Policy Council Conference. And you know, I'm so excited to attend each year, reconnecting and exchanging ideas with my colleagues from across the nation. Now, I don't go to conferences very often, since I frankly found over the years that not many are particularly productive. So going to these would not honor being a good steward of your financial support. However, this one is different. This year, we once again had family policy councils, or FPCs as we call them, from 40 states represented. Each state has their own organization, similar to North Dakota Family Alliance, and there is a vetting process before you are recognized as the state's FPC. We want to ensure that we are all Christian organizations and that we share the same basic values on key issues. We always have a great time of Christian fellowship and camaraderie at these conferences. Plus, we have a night featuring karaoke, which is both fun and a little weird, depending on the FPC executive director who is singing. I'll just leave it right there. To gather with these leaders is truly a privilege. One particular benefit we receive by connecting with other state directors is sharing best practices. They often face some of the same challenges we face here in North Dakota, and we can provide guidance on how best to tackle an issue, and vice versa. Similarly, they share model legislation to show what worked in their states and to give us ideas on how to turn challenging issues into policy wins. And it doesn't stop there. We also discuss ideas about church engagement, hosting events, how to help new legislators integrate their faith with public policy, and a whole lot more. Now, on this latter point, NDFA remains the only FPC to offer a state-level legislative academy. But now other states are hearing about its success and approaching us to help them launch their own. And that's a great validation of our innovative work. Finally, we share some challenges and victories from each of our states. And it was once again clear that NDFA was among the FPCs that worked extremely hard and achieved stellar results, and frankly, it's all because of you. However, the most important aspect of the conference has always been the unity of faith. Here were 40 state directors who shared the same Christian beliefs. They value families and want to ensure that pro-family and pro-life legislation is passed, as we want to ensure in North Dakota. Our unity of faith is what binds us together. Whether I'm talking to someone from Washington, Georgia, Nebraska, or California, or New York, we all share the same passion to make our states ones where God-honoring faith, family, and freedom flourish. Finally, the one thing we always agree on is that we can't do our work without the help of our state partners, such as yourself. If you want to help us advance our pro-life and pro-family values here in North Dakota, I encourage you to become a ministry partner, and there are a lot of ways to do this. It may mean praying for our ministry, or perhaps responding to our action alerts, or helping us financially, or maybe all three. It's great to receive the good ideas and help from our brothers and sisters in other states, but we can only be successful and fight the good fight here in North Dakota with your help. And it's not true just for us. It's true for similar organizations like us here in North Dakota as well. This is particularly true for us as we prepare for the 2027 legislative session, one that may prove to be especially challenging. So thank you for your continued support for us as we advance our Christian values at the Capitol in Bismarck and across the state. Thanks so much for listening. God bless.

We need to be nice. Thought you were Christian. As they taking all your rights, just stand by and I'll be different. Jesus coming back, and trust me, he ain't gonna be playful. Until I hear the trumpet blow, I'm flipping over tables.

Hello and welcome to North Dakota Family Matters. I'm your host, Mark Joritzma with North Dakota Family Alliance, and today's talk is entitled Unity of Purpose. Last week, I attended the 2026 Family Policy Council Conference. And you know, I'm so excited to attend each year, reconnecting and exchanging ideas with my colleagues from across the nation. Now, I don't go to conferences very often, since I frankly found over the years that not many are particularly productive. So going to these would not honor being a good steward of your financial support. However, this one is different. This year, we once again had family policy councils, or FPCs as we call them, from 40 states represented. Each state has their own organization, similar to North Dakota Family Alliance, and there is a vetting process before you are recognized as the state's FPC. We want to ensure that we are all Christian organizations and that we share the same basic values on key issues. We always have a great time of Christian fellowship and camaraderie at these conferences. Plus, we have a night featuring karaoke, which is both fun and a little weird, depending on the FPC executive director who is singing. I'll just leave it right there. To gather with these leaders is truly a privilege. One particular benefit we receive by connecting with other state directors is sharing best practices. They often face some of the same challenges we face here in North Dakota, and we can provide guidance on how best to tackle an issue, and vice versa. Similarly, they share model legislation to show what worked in their states and to give us ideas on how to turn challenging issues into policy wins. And it doesn't stop there. We also discuss ideas about church engagement, hosting events, how to help new legislators integrate their faith with public policy, and a whole lot more. Now, on this latter point, NDFA remains the only FPC to offer a state-level legislative academy. But now other states are hearing about its success and approaching us to help them launch their own. And that's a great validation of our innovative work. Finally, we share some challenges and victories from each of our states. And it was once again clear that NDFA was among the FPCs that worked extremely hard and achieved stellar results, and frankly, it's all because of you. However, the most important aspect of the conference has always been the unity of faith. Here were 40 state directors who shared the same Christian beliefs. They value families and want to ensure that pro-family and pro-life legislation is passed, as we want to ensure in North Dakota. Our unity of faith is what binds us together. Whether I'm talking to someone from Washington, Georgia, Nebraska, or California, or New York, we all share the same passion to make our states ones where God-honoring faith, family, and freedom flourish. Finally, the one thing we always agree on is that we can't do our work without the help of our state partners, such as yourself. If you want to help us advance our pro-life and pro-family values here in North Dakota, I encourage you to become a ministry partner, and there are a lot of ways to do this. It may mean praying for our ministry, or perhaps responding to our action alerts, or helping us financially, or maybe all three. It's great to receive the good ideas and help from our brothers and sisters in other states, but we can only be successful and fight the good fight here in North Dakota with your help. And it's not true just for us. It's true for similar organizations like us here in North Dakota as well. This is particularly true for us as we prepare for the 2027 legislative session, one that may prove to be especially challenging.

What's up, everybody? This is Gentry from Washed in the Wild. Catch us at 8 p.m. on Saturday nights. You can also find us on YouTube and Instagram at Wildbound Media.

Good morning, church. I think we're still like sleepy. We're in the house of the Lord. Good morning, church. Yes, that's what, yes, yes, good, better. Well, I am so glad that you guys are here. If you want to go ahead and stand this morning, we're going to worship the Lord together. We're going to give him what he is due, and that is honor and praise, and clapping if you want. It's encouraged. But let's sing together and lift him up this morning.

This morning we get the opportunity to come to the communion table. And every time that we come to the communion table, it is to be a reminder and a reflection on the greatest gift of all. The fact that Jesus left heaven, came to earth, lived a perfect life that we could not live, and died a death so that we didn't have to. But most importantly, rose again that Easter Sunday. And what I love about communion is that it is a constant reflection of that we are brought into community and union with Jesus. But we also get to come together. That's why we take it together as the church. Communion, you break it down as community and union brought together. We're in our 1 Corinthians series, and in 1 Corinthians chapter 10, which we're going to be reading through this week, it says, "Is not the cup of thanksgiving for which we give thanks a participation in the blood of Christ? And is not the bread that we break a participation in the body of Christ? Because there is one loaf, we who are many are one body, for we all share the one loaf." We are all part of the body of Christ. We are all part of being united to him in his death, burial, and most importantly, his resurrection. Last week, we had church at the ballpark, and we got to see the body of Christ in Bismarck, the church of Bismarck, coming together. That's what communion's all about. But then, in a few moments, we're going to take the communion. We're going to have you come forward. The usher will dismiss you row by row. Grab the elements. And then, as the song plays, I want us to reflect. Because there's these verses in 1 Corinthians chapter 11 that we don't always break down. But after the verses, which we're going to read in a few moments, it says in 1 Corinthians 11, 27 then, "So then whoever eats the bread or drinks the cup of the Lord in an unworthy manner will be guilty of sinning against the body and blood of the Lord. Everyone ought to examine themselves before they eat of the bread and drink from the cup. For those who eat and drink without discerning the body of Christ eat and drink judgment on themselves." And now this isn't to condemn anybody, but I think at times we get too traditional or regimented or just going through the motions when we take communion. But as you come forward today, I want you to be examining yourselves. Lay things at the feet of Jesus. The same forgiveness that was for us on the cross is still working today. And as we take communion, it's a time to reflect in community with one another and in community with Jesus. And lay our things that we need to examine in our heart at his feet. But we are one body and part of one body in Bismarck and across the world. So the ushers are going to dismiss you in this next song row by row, and then we will take communion together. Would you pray with me? Father God, we thank you. God, that you are God and you are so good. Thank you for sending your son. Jesus, we thank you that you came and lived the life that we could not live and died the death so we did not have to. And that you conquered death and sin once and for all. Lord, if there are things that we need to examine and lay at your feet, I pray that as we come forward, we would lay them down to you. And we could trust that you are in control. We love you and we give you this time. In Jesus' name, the ushers will dismiss you row by row.

Jesus, we thank you that we have the victory because of you. Lord, we thank you that it's not by our power, it's not by our might, it's not by our ability, but it's through your grace and your mercy, Lord, that we get to be a part of your body. We thank you that your body was broken for us and your blood was shed for us. Jesus, we are so, so grateful. It says in 1 Corinthians 11, the Apostle Paul writes, "For I received from the Lord what I also pass on to you. The Lord Jesus, on the night he was betrayed, took bread, and when he had given thanks, he broke it and said, 'This is my body, which is for you. Do this in remembrance of me.' In remembrance of him, let's take the bread."

goes on to say that in the same way after supper, he took the cup, saying, "This cup is the new covenant in my blood. Do this whenever you drink it in remembrance of me. For whenever you eat this bread and drink this cup, you proclaim the Lord's death until he comes again." Jesus' body was broken for us so that we could be made whole. His blood was shed for us so we could be set free. There is no greater love than what Jesus did for us. And as we are in communion with one another and in communion with him, we get to carry that on every single day of our lives. Would you pray with me? Father God, we thank you. We thank you that you know exactly what we need. Jesus, we thank you that while we were still sinners, you came and you died for us. And we will be thanking you for eternity. And what a glorious day that'll be when we see you face to face. Jesus, thank you for our community. Thank you for the fact that you invited us into your family. And we love you. We give this all to you. In Jesus' name, amen. Well, welcome to church. Why don't you turn and greet the person next to you?

0: 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We're creating spaces that better reflect our mission and help everyone feel at home. 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
1: Check, check, hello. Hi, guys.
2: Good morning, everybody.
1: That was just a very quick snippet of all of the changes that have been happening around the building. You've probably noticed if you've been coming here for
2: maybe
1: 100 years like Travis.
2: It's only 30 years
1: back. But I mean, we've repainted, I don't want to say downsized, but like...
2: It's a remodeling.
1: Yeah.
2: We've all remodeled our homes at different times. It's just a...
1: And our lives.
2: It's a new season, yes.
1: So weird. But yeah, just fresh paint and a new Connection Center out in the foyer. And so if you have any questions about why, email Michael Epperson at newsongbismarck.com. Take
2: awesome.
1: It away, Travis.
2: All right, so we're going to, for Connect cards, if you want to look underneath your seat and you're in the front rows or the back seat, or in the back rows, or right in front of you, there's a little card in there that says a connection card. If you want to grab those, I'm going to take just a second. Grab one of those connection cards. What it is on the front of it, there's your information, and what that does is that allows us to know who you are. And underneath that, there's a couple of selections there. If you want to get connected, if you'd like to say yes to Jesus, you'd like to start serving, a couple other ones. Please select those if that's something that you're going through right now. And then if you flip it over, if you flip the Connect card and you look on the back, there's a couple lines on it. And this is where change happens. There's a thankful for. Something that we forget is we want to write down our praises. So make sure you write down, even if it's just like, I was able to make it to work, the alarm didn't go off, but I made it, or whatever. But put your praise down, because you're creating a posture of worship when we praise inside of that. So pray, write down your praises, and then underneath that is your prayers. And when you write that, that gets together, the staff gets together on Tuesdays, and we pray over each and every single line that is here. And over the, 30 years that I've almost been here, I've seen multiple things come through that, and prayer works. Amen?
1: Amen.
2: Amen. The prayer that you read in the Bible is not a story that you're reading about. It is for today. If I'm still asking for some of my relatives to be saved, and it's been almost 30 years, guess what I'm still praying for? Their salvation. So we're going to continue to pray. All right, thank you guys. And then we're going to move on to the announcements.
1: Do you want to pray over the Connect cards and the offering first?
2: Or yes, let's do that. Let's do that.
1: Okay.
2: Thank you. All right, Heavenly Father, Lord, we just pray over these Connect cards. Jesus, I ask that when they and we, all of us, put down our praises and our prayers, Lord, that these are acts of worship to you. That these are not just lines, but we are actually crying out to the God, the Father that created fire from the skies in this moment to help save our families, to help heal, to remove cancer, to break through inside of marriages. Lord, that these are not just lines, but we are taking back what the devil has stole. God, we thank you for that. We thank you for the offering. Lord, we pray that that this money will be used to be able to further your kingdom. Lord, we go with open hands with this. And we say, Jesus, what do you want New Song to be in this community? You've already prophesied that we are a light that is to just fill the surrounding areas. And so let us do that wisely with finances. And we trust you, Jesus, in your holy name. Amen.
1: Amen.
2: Amen. All right, we got some stuff going on.
1: Quick story about offering real quick.
2: Yes.
1: My 6-year-old son this morning had a $1 bill, and we were trying to give him, he's like, I want to do this and this. And I'm like, okay, there's different things you can do with your $1 bill. And one of those things is give it to the Lord at church. And then we listed, like, you could go to the store and pick something out, or you could save it, blah, blah, blah. And he goes, I think I want to give it to God.
2: Amen.
1: So just so you know, like, it's important. So coming up on August 22nd, Saturday, a couple weeks from now, ABRA is giving away a vehicle. We always do one at Christmas time, but this year they're giving away one at ABRA Community Days on the 22nd of August. So if you know someone that needs a vehicle, or if you yourself needs a vehicle, go ahead and scan that QR code. It's going to take you to a document that you fill out and submit, and you put your information, and then they're gonna pick someone to win that vehicle. We're also going to do one again for Christmas Eve, but right now this is the one for August 22nd. The next thing we have coming up is community baptisms at McDowell Dam.
2: Best on time of the year.
1: August 16th, special day. Anyway, if you want to go in the next step in your discipleship walk with God, we just encourage you to sign up to get baptized. So another thing you'll scan the QR code for. If you don't have time to scan the QR code right now, there is a QR code in front of your chair. Scan that. It will take you to the same thing, upcoming events, and you can actually click on your phone this picture, and it will take you to the form to sign up. Next Sunday, where's Frank?
2: Yeah,
1: let's give it up for Frank.
2: Right in the back, Mr. Frank, hello.
1: Frank turns 90 years old on August 12th this year. And my daughter this morning, she saw it on the events boards, and she's like, are we going to be here for that? And I was like, well, yeah, we are. And she did this little like dance. It was the cutest thing. So Frank has a fan. But we're going to encourage you to join us after service. We want to honor Frank. We want to make him feel as special as can be. You're not coming up here, are you?
2: If I remember.
1: Okay. Oh, my
2: That's
1: goodness.
2: That's right.
1: He's true. He's halfway true. We're having a root beer kegger. Oh, my goodness.
2: Let's make that clear online.
1: Yeah. Root beer. Root beer floats and cake. That's next Sunday. Oh, my goodness.
2: That's why we love Frank.
1: Yep. And then this Thursday, we are showing a special movie of, it's called Off School Property. It's brought to us by the LifeWise Academy. 6:30 p.m., be here, be square, it's free. Watch this video, and it'll give you more information.
2: Okay, we have
3: school,
2: one.
3: Kids,
2: sorry.
3: Bible, somehow.
1: Can you pause
3: school.
1: The video? Travis is messing it up. Did I forget something? Oh, I didn't know about that.
2: All right. Okay. Sorry. This
1: Never
2: is
1: mind.
2: Go really quick, just a few 10 minutes. No, but like 2 weeks ago, we had a sign-up time, and it was really, really amazing that people stepped up. And what we're asking is each kind of couple weeks, we're going to do just a ministry highlight of a couple ministries to help get involved. And so the first week was welcome teams, usher teams, and security teams. If that's something you would like to be interested in, the connections area to your right, if you want to stop out there, we can kind of walk you through. If that's something you feel like I could be the part. This week, we want to zone in on three separate ones, which is hospitality. In September, we're going to start serving food on Wednesdays and the first Sunday of every month when we do communion. Like today we do communion, it's going to be a whole family kind of morning where we'll do communion, we'll do church, and then we're going to have a meal and share together afterwards. Isn't that amazing? I think we need to get back to some of those old school, let's get across the table and live some life together. So, but that takes some people to serve, to do some food, to, you know, just kind of, if you have that hospitality gift, you're like, yeah, that would be awesome. Come talk to me at the Connections Center there. Helps, which is just overall, the helps team is, if there's something in your head and you're like, if some of you just tell me, I could come do that one project, put that cabinet up, I could vacuum that thing, I could fix whatever, or I could draw this picture, I could do those one-off things, and I could be anything, I just want to be on a list. Yeah, just call me. That's our helps team. It's just, you're just available. If that's you, you don't want to zone in, I just want to be part of a team forever, but you're like, I could do different projects. That's the helps team. And then Refuel Coffee. Those are the three. So Refuel Coffee is the coffee shop over here. But if you'd like to learn about how to do coffee and become a barista or different parts of it, and one benefit is every time you serve, you get a free coffee. So, yeah, you know, many of you guys have served before. If any of those things are part of kind of something that triggered in your heart, come to the Connection Center and we'll walk you through that. God bless.
1: Now you can play the video.
3: School, kids, Bible somehow during school hours. You can't do that. That's illegal.
4: Decades ago, the Bible was systematically removed from the public school day.
5: There is still constantly Bible reading and prayer recitation in the public schools.
6: The Supreme Court has made a judgment.
7: Why do they put the battleground in the public schools?
4: The most transformative book in all of human history, banned from the one place we educate 90% of our population.
8: The Bible's impact is hard to overestimate. It's the foundation of modern science.
9: Faith and common sense is really nonsense, and it is destroying all the beautiful things the Bible had brought to the Christian civilization.
4: Yeah, it's a problem. But what if the separation of church and state has been widely misunderstood? And what if the solution to reintegrate the Bible into the public school day has been right under our nose for the last 70 years?
10: It's not atheism that's going to bring peace to the world.
11: The Bible, as the key resource in every child's education, is indispensable.
4: There's a way to bring it back. Many call it a movement. Others call it a loophole. A loophole so big, you could drive a bus through it.
12: Can I have all of our youth students who are going to camp, please come and join me on the stage? But yes, come on Thursday to check out the off-school property movie. It's about the LifeWise Academy. It'll be great. And so, yes. So these are our students, and I think we got 2, 4, 6, 7, oh boy, out of 10 that are here with us today, as well as Chantel and myself. We are headed to Crystal Springs this tomorrow, and we're going to be going to camp so I can get a nice

0: So yeah, they suffered for the Lord, and it was beautiful for the whole thing. And I got to ask this question: did anybody show up here last week? Or anybody willing to admit they got D.O.? Somebody throw them under the bus. That's D.O. Yeah.
1: I told him I was going, but he thought I went last week instead.
0: Oh, well, there you go. Well, we're glad you're here this week. Anyway, we always have such a fun time at the Church of the Ballpark, and this year's chapel for the Larks has been super cool, and we've talked about that before, but they got such a good, and some of the Larks players and the coach shared last week, and so you can catch that online if you want to go back and watch that. It's always a powerful service, and we just are so grateful. It's a lot of work to do that, but that's part of our vision statement, a church family empowering our community to live in Jesus Christ. That's why I like the Abra car giveaway. We love partner with Abra. Jeremy and Matt, the owners there, we go back 30 years, and my old truck was the first thing that they did in college to fix a dent. And now they own several Abras, and they're just neat people. And so make sure if you know somebody that needs a car to sign up for that car giveaway. But that's why we do all this stuff. Our mission statement is connect, grow, serve, deploy. So it's not just here. It's everywhere in the community, wherever we go. The Bible says God will give it to us or where our foot shall tread. So we need to go tread on these places. And the Bismarck Parks and Rec were super helpful. Again, the Larks, all the chaplains in the chaplaincy program, the coaches, players. And then we had, when we started this 10 years ago, it was just us. The Larks came to us, and when they were starting, and they wanted to do a service. And some of the owners were part of a church service in the ballpark in another community, in another team, and they wanted to do it, and they didn't know who to ask, and they were at the Bobcats game, and they heard about the Bobcats chaplaincy program that we run, and they're like, we got to reach out to those guys. So we've been doing it ever since, and now there's not just one church, there's seven churches, and we hope to keep adding churches, and other churches showed up unofficially. There was four other churches, people from other churches last week. When I asked, is anybody from another church? Nobody had enough guts to raise their hand, and that's fine. But on the little connect cards, we had at least four other churches join us last week. And so there was a total of 11 churches. And so that's really exciting. And then, of course, the Gideons were with us, and I love the Gideons, and we love having them here and sharing their story. So they were there, and it's always such a blessing. They have them in the healing rooms were there, and crew was there, and we've had FCA and so on and so forth. So it's just a great community event. And that's part of our mission statement is, as a church family, is to do that, to try to bring unity and make our community more representative of thy kingdom on earth as it is in heaven. And so thank you guys for all your support in that, and for coming out and sweating, because it was hot. But it was good sweat, right? Yeah, it was. I want to remind you that we have every night now, 9 p.m., if you're new or if you're not haven't done this yet, I'm going to just keep harping this all year long. 9 p.m. every night, your alarm should go off, and then you pray for 1 minute for revival in our nation. Now, how many have been doing this? Okay, if you haven't, shame is your name. Just kidding. But serious about this, you know, the Bible says, do not grow weary in doing good. And you know what happens to me almost every night at 9 o'clock when my alarm goes off? I get weary. I'm like, I gotta pray for a minute. What was me? Isn't it dumb how we get, and I look at myself in the mirror and I'm like, what is your problem? Like the Holy Spirit's saying, hello, you know, come on. And so I encourage you, do not grow weary in this. We're doing it all year long, 1 minute from 9 to 9:01. Set your alarm. And then what I do is after I set my alarm and it goes off, I flip over to my timer. I hit the timer button. And for 1 minute, I just pray for revival in our nation, in our city, in our church, in Israel, in Iran, in Russia, wherever, for 1 minute. And that 1 minute just flies by. And again, do not underestimate that minute. Do not underestimate it, and do not grow weary in doing that. We also have 2 weeks left in our 4-week fast, so I encourage you this week to pick a 24-hour period at least once this week and fast. We got a lot of events coming up. Tonight we've got the Hope and Humor Tour. My good friend Darren Streblo, we go way back, like 30 years, and

0: we were one of the first comedians that he got to be in a church, and he is hilarious. And then Presence Music on Worship is going to be here tonight, and then we've got a bunch of other stuff coming up that we want to just bathe it in prayer and in fasting. Some of the stuff, like again, youth camps this week. We got Baptism Sunday out at McDowell Dam with other churches. Boom, boom, boom, boom. Okay. And we've got the American Journey Experience coming. Now, how many know what that is? American Journey Experience, you do not want to miss. And this year, it's free. So they're coming, and they're going to bring all the artifacts of our founding fathers, all the history, the documents, and, you know, all the stuff that, if you know what I'm talking about. But they are work with the Wall Builders Foundation down in Texas, and they travel, and they're going to be here, and they're going to show all of their artifacts, and you'll be able to see them. And so, again, this stuff that they're going to bring is priceless. And so there's security, and we have to be careful with it, and so on and so forth. But we love having them come and share about the richness of our founding fathers. It's something that in America, unfortunately, has either been misconstrued, even directly lied about our heritage. And we as the church, especially pastors, need to speak truth into these issues, and we need to be praying and fasting for all these things. And some people say, you probably had conversations with people before about why do you fast? And we could do a series on it and whatnot, but let me give you a something that happened this week before we get into, or maybe, no, don't count this as my 5 minutes. Of my 5 minute current events. This doesn't count. This is a bonus. Yeah. So this week I was, it's a long story, but there was a gal who was on a plane, and they were serving food. And the gal sitting in the seat next to this other gal, when they asked her if she wanted anything, she said, no, I'm fasting. And the girl, as a believer, said, oh, that's really cool. So are you a believer? She goes, oh, no. He goes, well, you know, is it for health, or what are you fasting for? She goes, oh, no, I'm a witch. And she went, what? He goes, yeah, I'm a witch. I'm on my way to a witch convention, and we are fasting and praying for a move of the Spirit. And specifically, you know what we're fasting and praying for? It's pastors and their families to fall apart because they're such an irritant to us. That's how serious witches and warlocks take this thing. Brothers and sisters in Christ, how are you doing? How are you fasting and praying? Do we take it serious against the demonic forces that are trying to destroy Christianity and Christendom in America? And I tell you what, so there's days I can feel it, the draining of being a pastor. And fighting the good fight, and standing in community circles and speaking truth and not being appreciated for it. But that's okay. It doesn't matter. I'm not whining. I'm not complaining at all. Matter of fact, I'm kind of excited. It motivates me. It's like poking the bear. It's like, you want this? Bring it. Because you're not dealing with me. You're dealing with somebody much bigger than me. And if we fast and pray, the devil will put his tail between his legs and run. We just have to enforce the victory that was given to us on the cross. We have to enforce it. How many know what I love when we do our law enforcement Sundays, where they come up and we honor the law enforcement and we pray for them. But their job is to enforce the law. What is our job? To obey and to enforce what Jesus did on the victory in the cross. Our job as ambassadors is to enforce what Jesus won. And the devil knows it. If we will stand firm in our faith and enforce it in the spiritual realm and pray against these demonic forces that are trying to set themselves up, they have to submit. They have to. That's why they don't want you praying. Because they know if you pray, they have to flee. So what their goal is to say, oh, it's so hard. It doesn't do anything. You prayed once and it didn't work, so why keep praying? That's what the devil wants to do. He wants to zap you of the power that was given to you. So stand firm in your faith. Do not grow weary. Keep praying and fasting. And just remember, fasting is real. real, and prayer is real. It's powerful. So one day this week, at least 24-hour period, we're going to do this for the next 2 weeks. Okay, now you can start. We're going to have our intro for Kurt's current event, 5 minutes. We'll see how good I do. Look at it. We even have an intro now. Okay, here we go. Start the clock. This week, Dr. Fauci, 111 times, pled the fifth. Why does this matter? Listen. This is why it matters. On display for the world to see, justice here is not always perfect, but no one can escape eternal judgment. Proverbs 9:10 says, fear of the Lord is the beginning of wisdom. And if this would get to Fauci's ears, I'd say, dude, you better get serious with Jesus and you need to repent and you better make it right. Okay, number two, how many ever watched the WNBA?
1: Try to support.
0: Oh, come on, yeah. Okay, good, good. Take a look at these two teens. Go ahead, take a look at these two teens. Couple of teenagers in front of the world, not afraid to stand up and be bold. Listen, learn from these. The Bible says here, what is the takeaway? What does the Bible say? Do not let them look down on you because you are young. These girls are standing up to people who are bullies. May we do it as well. Number three, I've often said this. What would happen if meteorologists prayed when a storm was coming and a tornado? Take a look at this video.
2: Meteorologist prays as a tornado moves over San Antonio, Texas.
3: Lord, we just ask for a blessing of safety. We ask for a wisdom, Lord, for people to find the shelter they need to find in this moment. That they're aware of the situation. That they use all the resources possible to keep themselves and their families safe. Please, Lord, bless San Antonio. Bless San Antonio with your safety, your comfort, your protection right now. In your name, Lord.
0: A weatherman, more bold in his pulpit than many pulpits across the country. Amen. Shame on them, and good job, hero. He's a champion. So that's number three. What does the scripture say? Psalms 34:17, the righteous cry out and the Lord hears and delivers them out of their troubles. Okay. Two other things and we're done. First thing is, remember, as Iran is shuffling, there's a lot of things happening there. You don't have to pay attention to it all, but I just want to warn you, and I want to remind you, watch the Assyrians around the globe. Watch what's happening. They are mobilizing right now to go back home. And if you want to go read Isaiah 19, that Assyrian nation is going to come back, just like Israel did. You watch God be faithful to his word. And so I just want to encourage you. And if you want a site that I love to keep up to date on a little bit, but to me, they're really focused, is a group called PrometheanAction.com. PrometheanAction.com. I encourage you to check them out, follow them, because they have a couple of videos every week, and they're powerful and to the point. They're not hype. So, there you go. How did I do on my time? Did I hit 5 minutes? I still have 55 seconds. Next week, I'll add another one. By the way, if you want, okay, we can add the one that I did before that to that. So, I hit 5 minutes. Okay. But if you want to send me stuff, people send me stuff all the time like this. Some of these were from you guys sending them to me. So I can share with them about the 5 minutes of current events. Like I always love to say is, Bible in one hand, current events in the other, and you'll know what God's doing in the earth, and that's the way to live. Okay, so now, quick recap. Last week, when we were gone, we went through chapter 7 and 8 of 1 Corinthians, and just there was two things that, primarily two things in those two chapters, and one was the importance of marriage, the principles of marriage, how to do marriage right, and then the other one is the importance of sensitivity to our conscience, because we do not want to get a severed conscience. Feeling guilty when you're supposed to feel guilty is good. Feeling shame when you should feel shame is good, because it turns us away from wickedness and turns to God. Now, you don't want to stay in shame and guilt. That's what Jesus died for, to take us away from that, but we got to turn to Jesus to have freedom. So, here's our next installment of James and Jaden Hit the Streets. Look at that intro.
4: So today we're out here at Target right now, and I'm with, what's your name, sir?
5: Keith Schindler.
4: Keith Schindler. All right, so Keith, I got a few questions for you. We're going to talk about 1 Corinthians. It's at our church right now. That's the book we're covering right now. So I got a few questions for you. What do you think real love looks like?
5: Agape love, unconditional love, that's sacrificial. You love somebody, you do stuff for them because you want to do it for them. Yeah, unselfish.
4: Do you think faith should change the way someone lives?
5: Absolutely, absolutely. You're living for someone else other than yourself, to serve God and others.
4: What do you think Paul meant when he said love never fails?
5: That's a good question. Love is the ultimate good. And so if you have someone's ultimate good in mind, you will do the right thing. And that way you'll show your love to them.
4: Can you love someone even when they hurt you?
0: See, yeah, the photo bomb in the background?
5: That can happen. Even though it's really close to you, you still love them.
4: What's the biggest misconception about love today?
5: Well, there's kind of a feel that love is easy. You know, you fall in love and everything's happy ever after. But love is through the good and the bad and the hard and the easy. Yeah.
0: I love Bismarck Mandan community. To find that in the parking lot at Target is super cool. And I love James and Jay, and they get out and they ask some good questions and they get some good feedback. And we're going to continue to do those little episodes here. But as we step into 1 Corinthians chapter 9 and 10, there's a study guide that goes with it in the Connection Center and in Refuel if you want to pick it up for a donation. But we don't want money to be the reason you don't get one. They're really cool little study guides, and they go along with this. And in this series, if I would remind us, 1 Corinthians is all about the church becoming mature in a culture that supposedly is the epitome of maturity and advancement in technology and every other aspect of the culture. The Corinthian city was like heralded as the greatest city and most advanced city. And here come these Christians and turn it upside down. And that's what this book is about, is how do we live mature in a culture that says they're already mature? How many know people that think they're pretty mature, but they're very, very bankrupt when it comes to God? I know so many people that are good, good people, and they've got it all. But if you start having any type of depth of a conversation with them about the Bible or God, they're just kind of like, nah, I don't know. And that's the Corinthians. And they came in, and it was an incredible, powerful move of God that in that city. And that's what God's doing here in Bismarck. So as we look at these chapters today, I'm going to start us out by asking a question. Just yell out, what comes to mind when you hear the word temptation? Evil?
6: Help.
0: Weak.
6: Looks good.
0: Lust. Deception. Derailment. What's that? Derailment. So temptation in a nation and in a city like Bismarck can be really confusing, because we're pretty good people. Most people I talk to in Bismarck Mandan, compared to my friends who live in Washington State or in Oregon or California or New York, it's pretty black and white in a lot of circles. But in Bismarck, it's kind of gray. It's like we all are pretty good people. And I love it. I love it. But that also can cause confusion to what is sin? Is there a sin? Is it a big deal? I mean, we all sin, right? And it kind of becomes this hodgepodge of temptation. I don't know. And that's what we're going to look at today. Here's one of the central verses in this week's reading. It's in 1 Corinthians 10:13. It says, "No temptation has overtaken you except such as common to man." So again, it's common, right? It's out there. It's everywhere. Nobody's special and gets to avoid temptation. No one. Not even Jesus. So if you get tempted, don't feel bad. You're normal. It's common to man. But God is faithful, who will not allow you to be tempted beyond what you are able. This is a lot of times where we get the verse, God will not give you more than you can handle. It's not that he won't give you more than you can handle, but he will give you a way out of temptation. But with the temptation, will also make a way to escape that you may be able to bear it. So let's look at and break this down here in 1 Corinthians, and we're going to read through this and touch on some things here this morning in these two chapters. You can follow along on your outline there if you like, and if you like to doodle and circle and star and write notes, go for it. Okay, so number one is the appeal of apostleship. The appeal, or the seal of apostleship, not the appeal, the seal. And the Apostle Paul is helping people understand why he's doing what he's doing. And this is what he says. Am I not an apostle? Am I not free? Have I not seen Jesus Christ our Lord? Are you not my work in the Lord? If I am not an apostle to others, yet doubtless I am to you, for you are the seal of my apostleship in the Lord. Now this is interesting because did Paul walk with the disciples and with Jesus? No, he didn't. He wasn't there. So how can he say, I was with Jesus? Because when Paul got radically saved, Jesus came to him. How many have heard the stories across our world of the man in white appearing to people? Here's a rendition that I found on the internet of the man in white. Muslims are radically coming to Jesus and getting saved and getting out of Islam because of the man in white who tells them about himself and about Jesus. Once in a while, I'll have people ask me, like, why are you a pastor? Like, did you grow up saying, I want to be a pastor on the stage? No. This is not my plan. My plan was to win the national championship in hockey, Stanley Cup, and raise the trophy over my head and say, well, in certain years of my life, explicits, until I got committed to Jesus. And then I was like, no, I'm going to lift it and I'm going to tell everybody about Jesus. That's what I'm going to do. I'm going to be the greatest goalie ever to live and play hockey. And that was my plan. And then God got a hold of me. And I began to get into his word. I began to go to church and get discipled. And it was an incredible thing. But so here I am. I'm not playing hockey anymore. That's a whole nother story. But I'm going to church and I'm working 5 part-time jobs. This is about 36 years, 35 years ago. And I was praying, like, God, what do you want me to do? I mean, I blew up my life and I knew that didn't work. So now I'm following you. So what do you want me to do? Why did you create me? What do you have for me? And it was like crickets. So I just kept doing what I was meant to do. I read my Bible. I prayed. I talked to people about Jesus. I served in the church and everything they would let me serve in. I drove the senior citizen bus. I worked in the nursery. I led Bible studies. I did whatever I could and I just absorbed it and I served wherever I could. And then one night, I have a dream. And the man in white came to me. So when I hear stories about the man in white coming to people, I'm like, I know what that is. And so did the Apostle Paul. Because this is what happened to me. People ask me this. And I don't like to get into a lot of this. But I love talking about it. It's just you can't talk about it all the time. But I had a dream, and in the dream, there was an event that took place that I won't get into, but I woke up from the dream, and a voice said to me, "What did you see?" And in my head, I said, "Oh, this is what I think I saw." And the voice said, "That's correct." And then the voice said, "What does it mean?" And I said, "Well, I think this is what it means. If you want to know that what the dream was, let me know, and I'll tell you, but that's not the point of this." And he said, "What did it mean?" And I said, "Well, this is what I think it means." And the voice said, "That's correct." And out of nowhere, standing on the other side of my room, was the man in white. Terrifying! But yet, the most peaceful thing I ever experienced in my life. And he kind of comes floating over to the side of my bed. I'm laying in my bed like, what's about to happen? I think I might die. I don't know. What's going to happen? Your brain is just beside itself. Like, is this really happening? Am I having a dream? And he floats over, I guess, walks over, I don't know, comes over to the side of my bed, and he leans over me, and his chest opens up, and like this pure liquid just drenches me. And I go like this, and it just drenches me, and I'm sitting there like, what was that? And the voice said, "That's your call to be a pastor." And I went, what? So one of my buddies who was mentoring me, a pastor who since went on to be with Jesus, I called him. I'm like, "I think I'm nuts." And I explained to him what happened. And he said, "Oh, yeah, that's that in the Old Testament, that's what they used to do when somebody was called to be a priest or a king. They would take a flask of oil and they would dump it over their head. And that was their anointing to go into being a minister. So you're called to be a pastor." And I'm like, "No, I didn't sign up for this." He could, "Dude, you've been asking, though, God, for what your plan is, right? What he wants you to do." And I went into some serious prayer after that for months. Because I was like, I didn't always have the best examples of pastors in my life. And so I was like, I don't want to be that. And this is what the Lord's promise to me was. "Kurt, don't worry about it. You're going to love it. It's going to be great. I got all the blessings that I have for your life and all the challenges in this calling, if you'll receive it." And he finally convinced me that we were going to get to do a lot of things like chaplains in sports. We were going to do things like Temple Health and comedians and concerts like tonight. We were going to get to do things that were going to kind of freak people out even. But for his glory. So I said yes. And here I am, 35 years later, because of the man in white that the Apostle Paul saw that are being. So listen, if you don't believe that this is happening, Google stories of the man in white. He's showing up everywhere. Please don't miss him. He is here today. He wants you to know him forever. So this is what the Apostle Paul is reminding them of, his seal of apostleship. And I would say the same thing. He wasn't doing it, nor would I, out of arrogance or "I'm better than you." Matter of fact, sometimes it's weird to talk about. You might be sitting in here or watching this going, "Kurt is nuts off his rocker." And I don't blame you. But I can tell you the fruit. And I can tell you the fruit in the Apostle Paul's life. And I can tell you the fruit of all these other people who are seeing the man in white who are radically converting and following Jesus. I would say pick the fruit and walk with it. Going on to verse 3, here Paul says, "My defense to those who examine me is this. Do we have no right to eat and drink? Do we have no right to take along a beloved wife?" Which my beloved wife is here, Lisa, which I love dearly. And our 5 children are phenomenal. And it is God has blown my mind how good and faithful he is. "As do also the other apostles, the brothers of the Lord, and Cephas," or Peter. "Or is it only Barnabas and I that have no right to refrain from working?" In other words, all the other apostles are having married and children and so on and so forth, but me and Barnabas, we're not supposed to? Of course he's allowed to. Again, this isn't him trying to be arrogant, but he's trying to help them understand what God is doing in his life and why he's doing it. And I just have to say, I'm grateful for all of you. So grateful for all of you, because you understand this. You are so good and faithful to serve, to give, to be involved as a true family. And I just want to encourage you, if you're not plugged in somewhere as a family member, get plugged in somewhere. It's really simple, and you'll love it, and it has eternal rewards. But then going on to verse 7, whoever goes to war at his own expense. So he's still making the case for his apostleship. Who goes to war at their expense? He's saying that you guys should take care of some of our needs, right? And again, you guys have been super faithful with this, but I want to show you a picture of a statue in Chicago. This is George Washington flanked by financiers, Chaim Solomon and Robert Morris. These two gentlemen, one was Jewish. These two are the ones who financed the Battle at Yorktown and the Revolutionary War so we could actually win. And guess how these two were rewarded? Anybody know? They died penniless. Because they were storing up for themselves treasures in heaven, and they were storing up a country and fighting for something that you and I have received. How are we doing with it? Are we voting? Are we praying? Are we taking care of each other? Are we serving? These two knew something. One of them was Jewish. He didn't believe in Jesus, but he had this conscience that, like, this is something that's is going to create a salt and light in the world that has to happen if it costs me everything. And they did it. And this is what the Apostle Paul says, is does somebody go to war at their own expense? And yet, in the Revolutionary War, so many soldiers, we were so poor that they didn't have boots. And George Washington talked about how they would be going on to a battle. Nobody had shoes or socks, and they were getting ready to go fight, and it was winter, and the trail that followed behind the soldiers was blood from their bloody feet. Because they understood sacrifice. And they understood the prophetic nature of what God was doing in the earth and in America. Do we understand? Going on, who plants a vineyard and does not eat of its fruit? Or who tends a flock and does not drink of the milk of the flock? Again, they were looking to the future for people like us that we can have the incredible blessings of God, but please, we cannot take them for granted. God is so gracious to give us so many conveniences, but we can't take them for granted. We need to keep Jesus at the center. At the end of your outline there, it says, if we want God to bless America, we must return to the God who blessed America. That's you and I. And this is what the Apostle Paul is getting at here. Moving on, it says, verse 8, do I say these things as a mere man, or does not the law say the same also? For it is written in the law of Moses. Now, there's a lot of anti-Semitism happening in our country right now. Don't be duped. I'm warning you. And I will warn you until somebody shuts me up. Israel and the Jewish nation is by God's design. When Jesus comes back, he's going to set his foot on the Mount of Olives. Not Mount of Olives, California. Not Mount of Olives, Africa. Mount of Olives, Israel. And he's going to walk right through the Kidron Valley, and he's going to step into Jerusalem. Not Jerusalem, America. Not Jerusalem, South America. Jerusalem in the Middle East, in Israel. That's exactly where he's going to land his feet. And he's reminding us, and it's funny, if you ever read the New Testament, how often the authors, when they are talking about the Jewish people, they assume that you and I know better to not discount the Jewish people. They just assume that you know this. Because we should know our Old Testament. How many know? Everybody know who Moses is? Was he on the ark? What did he do? Ten Commandments, led the people out of Egypt, Mount Sinai. Moses is a crazy, and then he appeared to Jesus, right? So this is a big deal. And yes, that's Jewish people. Jesus was a Jew. And if you want to talk more about this, go read Romans 9, 10, and 11. Do not, Gentile, you're a Gentile. Unless you're a Jew, you're a Gentile. Don't you dare misunderstand Romans 9, 10, and 11. Because in Romans 9, 10, and 11, Paul warns us as Gentiles. He says, if you don't think that God will rip you out, just like he did to the Jewish people, you're kidding yourself. Stay humble. Do not become arrogant like the Jewish people did. And God turned to the Gentiles. If we get arrogant and be like, well, this is what's happening in America. Well, the Jews don't matter anymore because we are the new Jew. Christians, we are the best. Jesus just loves us the best. That's very dangerous territory you're stepping in. You better not misunderstand. Jesus is not done with that little piece of property over there. And that's all I'll say about that. But it's interesting how when you read through this, they're constantly talking about Judaism and the Jewish people. Going on, you shall not muzzle an ox as it treads out the grain. Is it an ox? Is it oxen God is concerned about, or does he say it altogether for our sakes? For our sakes, no doubt, it is written that he who plows should plow in hope, and he who threshes in hope should be a partaker of this hope. If we have sworn if we have sown spiritual things to you or for you, it is a great thing if we reap your material things. So again, our staff, we are so appreciative of your guys' faithfulness. And God's not done yet. But going on to verse 12, if others are partakers of this right over you, are we not even more? Nevertheless, have we not used this right, but endure all things lest we hinder the gospel of Christ? Why is Paul, the Apostle Paul, laying this out over and over? Why is he doing this? Because people were questioning him. Who is this guy who's killing the Christians? Who does he think he is? And we're going to talk about a little bit more about that in a second here. Here's another interesting point. Did you know that we don't do this? But do you know that some churches send a bill to their members according to what they make? And if they don't pay it, they cancel, kick them out of membership? That's for real. So look in your mailbox this week and I'll be getting it. I'm just kidding, I'm kidding. But here's the danger with that. And I've had to deal with this over the last 32 years of ministry, is people with a lot of money will come in and say, hey, I want to give you this money to do this thing. And I'm like, well, the Lord doesn't really want us to do that. And, well, I'm going to have to go to another church. I'm going to say, well, goodbye. Money does not control this pulpit. Amen. Going on, and I'll tell you why in a second, what I mean by that, but going on here. Verse 13, do you not know that those who minister the holy things eat of the things of the temple, and those who serve at the altar partake of the offerings of the altar? Even so, the Lord has commanded that those who preach the gospel should live from the gospel. And so that's, again, why we do all these things in the community. We don't want to just be an inbred group of people sitting in this room. Right? We want to get out there with be salt and light and shake it up. Even if my name gets in the paper once in a while. Verse 15, but I have used none of these things, nor have I written these things that it should be done so to me, for it would be better for me to die than anyone should make my boasting void. Some pastors I know, and I love everybody, just some less, I have pastor friends that they will demand a certain amount of money, or they will leave the church and they will not pastor anymore. And the church pays them. That's weird to me. But you know what? That's their deal, and that's not me. I think it's just way better to just, well, God told me to do this, I'm going to do it. And if you guys don't like me and you all leave, and God says, stand here and preach to the empty chairs, I will do that. Because it's not about who's sitting in the chairs. It's about the one. That's all I have to answer for, because that's who I will answer for. And I want to make sure that when I get to his face, that I'm like, I hear good and faithful servant, not, boy, you were really a manipulative punk. And I'm not kidding. Listen, the fear of the Lord is either very real to you or it is not. So let's go on here. Because what time do we got? Oh, we got a few minutes. Okay, here we go. Why do I say these things? Why did the Apostle Paul say these things? Why? I'm going to just tell you straight up. I work for free for you people. I work for free for this church. I work for free for this community. Well, don't you get a paycheck? Yes, I do. But I listen, I'll prove it to you. When they hired me 32 years ago, they said, hey, we want you to be the youth pastor. And yesterday we had Marla's funeral here, and she was one of the gals on the search committee to hire me. Some of the others, too. But they said, yeah, okay, so I moved here, was renting, was working, youth group took off. It was so fun. And at the end of that year, Pastor Larry, who was the senior pastor at the time, calls me into his office. He goes, well, Kurt, it's been great. We love what you're doing. We want you to stay, but we don't have any more money for next year's salary. So you can get a job here in town somewhere and volunteer at the church. We were very small. Or you can stay, you know, whatever you want to do, but we have no money for next year. And I was like, oh, joy of the Lord is my strength. I'm like, well, let me go pray about it. Because this has never been my show since I gave my life to Christ. It's whatever you want. So I went back and I prayed, and this is what I felt like the Lord said to me. Nope, you're staying right here. Okay, but I don't have it. Okay, well, that's fine. I'll go find a job. Where do you want me to apply? Nope, don't apply. I got rent coming up. I got MDU. I got car payment. I got da-da-da-da. Like, don't worry about it. And then the verse is, do not worry about anything. Right? Okay. But in everything, in supplication, right? So I got to be praying about this stuff. So I went back to my prayer closet and I prayed. I'm like, okay, God, whatever you want. The week passes. Another week passes. It's getting to be December. I'm like, well, because I started December 1st of 94. So it's getting close to December now. And I'm like, I don't know what I'm going to do. But I feel like I'm supposed to be here. So until if the Lord gives me the go-ahead to go get a job somewhere, or else somebody somehow is going to give me, I don't know what's going to happen. I don't know, but I just know this is what I'm doing. And one Sunday, right before December, Larry calls me into his office. And he says, hey, there's a little old lady who wants to talk to you. Okay. And I won't say her name. Some of you might know her or remember her. She's long since went to be with Jesus. But she sat me down and she said, Kurt, we just love you so much. And we know God's called you to be here and you're so faithful and blah, blah, blah. And I'm like, oh, that's great. And she goes, God told me to write a check for your next year's salary. So she wrote it out. Hand it to Larry. And he goes, well, I guess you have a paycheck now. And after that year, that second year, we were able to financially support me as well as the other staff. I work for free. There's no strings to this guy. And some people don't like that. But I don't care. Because you know what I'll tell them? You better get right with Jesus. Because who do you think you are? Trying to control somebody that God has told to do something. It ain't going to go good for you. But that's between them and God. I love everybody. Moving on. Verse 16. For if I preach the gospel, I have nothing to boast of, for necessity is laid upon me. Yes, woe is it to me if I do not preach the gospel. That's why we're always finding these crazy niches to go preach. I love going to the jail, and I love telling you stories, and I won't get into that today. Going to the jail or going to the penitentiary. Or going to the Larks and going to the Bobcats and going to the old Wizards team and the old, what was the other team? The Bucks. All these other teams or wherever. Because, listen, I don't do it because I have a paycheck and I need to go and do these things. No, it's because I'm compelled. I can't shut up about it. And some of you are sick of it. My family probably on occasion. But that's the way it goes. Verse 17, for if I do this willingly, I have a reward. But if it is against my will, I have been entrusted with a stewardship. What is my reward then? That when I preach the gospel, I may present the gospel of Christ without charge, that I may not abuse my authority in the gospel. So there's no strings attached. Verse number 2 in your outline, no one is too far gone for Jesus to reach. Amen? Verse 19, for though I am free from all men, I have made myself a servant to all that I might win the more. And to the Jews I became a Jew, and that I might be a Jew. I might win the Jews. For those who are under the law, as under the law, that I might win those who are under the law. I love, if you haven't been to Israel, we're trying to go again. But I love going to Israel and seeing all their customs and laws. It's really trippy for a Gentile. But I always have to warn people when they go, don't get enamored by this stuff. Because there's the same spirit that was there in the first century is still there trying to draw people into this egotistical religious spirit that we just want to stay away from. And then it goes on in verse 21, to those who are without law, as without law. And who are those people? These are the people who are, they think they are under the, they have no law. This is the lawlessness that will take root in our country when people feel justified to go burn down buildings and smash windows and kill people and beat people and start buildings on fire. Rape and pillage, all that stuff. These people think they have no law. Look at, I can do whatever I want. I'm free. No, you're in big trouble is what you are. Verse 22, to the weak I became weak and that I might become, that I might win the weak. That's why we love serving. I love every Thursday watching the food truck come in here and the people line up and get their food. And I just, we want to be taking care of the weak as well. I have become all things to all men that I might by all means win some. In other words, anyone, rich, poor, in the middle. God wants us to be his ambassadors to everyone. Now this I do for the gospel's sake, that I may be partakers of it with you. Nobody is too far gone for Jesus. Number three, do not get lured away from the prize. Verse 24 says, do you not know that those who run in a race all run, but only one receives the prize? Run in such a way that you may obtain it. This is not talking about a physical. I love going to a sporting events because at the end of the game, you see who won and who's lost. And if you win, you get a medal or a trophy or whatever. I love that thing in these verses. But listen, this is not talking about a physical piece of metal you get on earth. Now, in heaven, we're going to get crowns that we're going to cast at Jesus' feet. But on this earth, this is talking about your attitude. How is your attitude towards your race that you are running to honor Jesus? Verse 25, and everyone who compares for the prize is temperate in all things. In other words, their attitude and their action match. Their attitude and their action match. Okay, if I love Jesus, then I should live it out. People say, I'd rather see a sermon than hear a sermon any day. It's not biblical. You should first hear the sermon and see the sermon. How will they not know? How will they know if they don't hear? We have to use our words. Well, I don't like to talk. I was needed in Moses. I mean, God almost killed him, so I recommend you get that fixed. You can talk. Unless you can't, then you don't have to worry about it. But if you got a tongue and your vocal cords work and you can move your lips, you can talk to somebody about Jesus. And yes, our actions should line up with our words. Now they do it to obtain a perishable crown, but we for an imperishable crown. This is what I cannot wait for in heaven. I cannot wait to see Jesus face to face. Therefore, I run thus, not with uncertainty. This is such, these verses are so powerful. The Apostle Paul is running without, he has no uncertainty. He is so confident in the Lord that wherever he goes, God's going to be with him and God's going to give him the territory. How's your confidence in the Lord? Are you, woe is me and I'm a victim? Listen, victim mentality is demonic. Jesus died a victor, and if you're with him, you are a victor. Get it in your head. Get it in your heart. You are not a victim. Thus I fight, not as one who beats the air, but I discipline my body and bring it into subjection, lest when I have preached to others, I myself should become disqualified. Who's discipling you besides this moment on a Sunday morning? And here's the second part of the question. We're going to be looking at this fall when we get into our worldview. Is who are you discipling? If you claim to be a disciple of Jesus, two things must be happening. If you claim to be a disciple of Jesus, two things must be happening. You are being discipled and you're discipling somebody else. Could be your own kids, could be a neighbor, could be a church member, could be somebody in jail, could be a Larks player, could be somebody. But if you are not doing those two things, if somebody is not discipling you, you're in the Word and the Word of God is discipling you. You're watching podcasts to be discipled. I caution you there because there's a lot of bad podcasts out there. But who is discipling you? And then who are you passing that information on to? How many of you have been water baptized? Okay, when's the last time you've met somebody that hasn't been water baptized and you've discipled them into getting water baptized? That's a simple one. If you know somebody that hasn't been water baptized and you have been water baptized, you're already discipled in that spiritual practice to lead anybody else who's not been water baptized in how to do it. And if we got a couple weeks from now, or is it next? 2 weeks. 2 weeks out at McDowell Dam. Invite somebody that hasn't been water baptized. Hey, the worst thing they can say is no. You probably won't get beat up. You probably won't be mocked. Matter of fact, you might be blown away at how much they appreciate that. And if you get lost and confused in the conversation, call me. I'll help you. We'll walk it through. And we got a tank here that we baptize all year long as well. We are called to be discipling others in confidence. And moving on here to... Oh, somebody! I thought somebody was giving me some information there, but moving on here. In number four, we'll jump to number four. History proves we should follow the Bible. Verse 1 says in chapter 10, remember, this is all about maturity here. Moreover, brethren, I do not want you to be unaware of all the fathers who were under the cloud, all passed through the sea, all were baptized into Moses in the cloud and in the sea. Again, there's that Jewish history that he expects us as Gentiles to know. But he reminds us again. And he goes on, they all ate the same spiritual food and all drank the same spiritual drink, for they drank that spiritual rock that followed them, and that rock was Christ. What did we do this morning in communion? We partook in Jesus. The same communion that they took is the same communion we took. The same life that they have is the same life we have in Christ. Verse 5, but with most of them, God was not well pleased. For their bodies were scattered in the wilderness. Don't let that be you. I know people who get scattered in the wilderness of culture because they just won't simply submit to God and his ways. And it's sad, but it happens. And it's been happening. Verse 6, now these things become our examples to the intent that we should not lust after evil things as they also lusted. So what do you guys know what they were lusting after? They were lusting after... slavery. They got out of Egypt, and it was hard. How many have ever had hard? Anybody have a hard time? My kids were growing up, and they'd go, oh, I'd say, oh, you're having a hard time. So I'm just going to say, are you guys having a hard time in here today? Are you having a hard time? Do you want to go back to slavery? You want to go back to England and have a king who taxes you? Well, we get taxed pretty good, but... Do you want to go back to slavery? Drugs, booze, sex, garbage. That's what they were lusting for. Yeah, well, at least there we had food. But they had the manna, didn't they? They didn't appreciate that. Okay, we're running out of time, so I'm going to speed through the last part here. We're going to jump to number 5. Well, wait, no, before we do this, listen, this is what the Apostle Paul is referencing, Numbers 21, verses 5 and 6. Israel complained against God and Moses in the wilderness, and God sent fiery serpents among them. I'll let that sit for a second. All these, in the going verse 11, all these things happened to them as examples that they are written for our admonition upon whom the ends of the ages have come. So we need to be aware of these things. Number 5 is beware of temptation. We already kind of talked about temptation. It's bad. Pride is powerful. Look what our country has done in the month of June. We have a whole month designated to pride, but that's changing. Keep praying, keep praying, keep praying. Number 6, flee from sin, don't walk, run. I'm going to say that again because I think you might be sleeping out there. Flee from sin, don't walk, run. Okay, 3 of us, good. The rest of you, run. I'm serious. You'll be glad you did. Number 7, crime is judged here, sin in heaven. And we talked about this earlier. People think they can get away with a crime here and we can get judged here, but if they don't repent of that sin, if they don't turn from it and turn to God, you may have paid for your crime here on earth, but you will still answer for it in heaven. Crime is judged here. But when we get to heaven, sin still has to be dealt with. Just because somebody has a clean record, if they're still under their sin and they stand before God, they will receive eternal judgment. Hell. This is why I love going to the prisons and having conversations with people that have went to the court and they got to go to the judge. And I say, hey, that's great. And hopefully you can get off and blah, blah, blah. Whatever you can do to get yourself free, I would do it. But don't make a mistake, you will stand before God. So let your crime and punishment here equate to what you're going to be standing before God. Deal with that. Because then you can be free. I have friends in prison that I go visit. They're more free than people outside of jail. And number 8, gratitude is key. Gratitude is key. So there's a bunch of lists there. Godly leader seeks the seal of biblical truth, not corrupt affirmation. Turn to Jesus, focus on the prize, follow the Bible, resist temptation boldly, run from sin. Heaven is our reward for living in gratitude for the glory of Jesus Christ. I want to leave you with one quote here. This is from J.R. Tolkien. C.S. Lewis, after a conversation with J.R. Tolkien. He said, if Christianity is false, it's of zero importance. But if it's true, then there is nothing more important in the entire universe. How are you today? Let's pray. God, we thank you for Jesus. We thank you for truth. We thank you for freedom. That's not fake. It's real. We taste it here and we get to experience forever. Lord, if there's anybody here as we are reading through 1 Corinthians, which is all about maturity, the first step to maturity is saying yes to Jesus, putting their faith in Jesus, the man in white. So if you're here and you're like been in a battle, like you know you need to give your life to Christ, you know he's been prompting you for days, weeks, months, years, just as Travis talked about earlier, been praying for 30 years. When is your time? Why not submit now? Why not say yes to Jesus? Say, God, forgive me of my sins. I want to be your son. I want to be your daughter. If that's you, it's that simple. Jesus did the hard work. Say, yes, Jesus, from this point forward, I want to follow you. And whatever you got for me, I'm in. Because you're my Savior. You're my God. And you went to prepare a place for me. And I want to enter into that in freedom and in joy and knowing that I did the best I could. So for all of us here, whatever, wherever you're at, if you're saying yes to Jesus for the first time, or if you've said it many times, but there's something that stuck out to you in maturity this week's reading, and I encourage you to keep reading, just submit it to God. Say, God, here's my issues. Here's my thoughts. Here's my confusion. Here's my brokenness. Would you please enter into that dark area of my life and bring wholeness? Because that's what you want to do, and I want that. And we ask this in Jesus' name. Amen. So let's stand together. We'll close with our series verse. Remember tonight, hope and humor. Come out and laugh at my buddy Darren. Laugh with him. He's hilarious. And then Presence Music will be here as well. 6:30. I think doors open at 6, I think. All right, let's close with our series verse. 1, 2, 3. Love does not delight in evil, but rejoices with the truth. 1 Corinthians 13:6. God bless you guys. Have a great week.

0: Bismarck man, Dan, listen up. We have a fun opportunity for the whole family on Sunday night, August 2nd. 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
1: Welcome to the podcast, Crosscheck. I'm your host, Tim Zanner, alongside my friend, Ryan Farragher. How are you doing today, Ryan?
2: I'm good, thank you.
1: You know, you're kind of a hard guy to nail down.
2: Yeah, it's been a busy month and an even busier week.
1: Yeah.
2: With some family travels and then some exciting family events this week with broken arms and rabies shots, you know?
1: Oh, kitties.
2: Yeah.
1: I think I sent you a text, something about raccoons. They're cute and cuddly, but not good pets.
2: No, well, unfortunately, there's a family of feral cats in our neighborhood, and there's a kitten, and trying to shoot along, and decided to try and pick it up. What harm would a kitten do? And it was stronger than my adult cats, and ended up biting me in the finger the same night my youngest broke his arm. So we were in the emergency room and the doctor's office, and then followed up by another doctor's visit this week. It's just been a busy week, so I appreciate you being patient.
1: Oh, no worries. Ryan is a part of Farragher Goalie Development, and that is a part of Vision Hockey 701, where he takes part of the ice, and he's able to instruct goalies from around the community on things that he's learned from his career all the way from juniors to the NHL. And he's also part of the Bismarck Bobcat Team Chapel.
2: I was, and you were too.
1: I was. Kurt and I, if you remember from episode one, that's what we talked about, the NAHL and having a chapel in hockey, and how he, when he was playing, if somebody would have said, let's go to chapel, of how that would have been, what's this all about?
2: A little different back then, I bet.
1: Yeah, 1986.
2: Yeah.
1: I'm sure you don't know this, but he was a state champion then.
2: I think I've heard that story.
1: So give us a little bit about you. Where are you from?
2: I'm actually from Fort Frances, Ontario. I know on HockeyDB it says Thunder Bay, but Fort Frances, Ontario is where I grew up, and it's a small border town to Minnesota, and I lived there until I was a ninth grader. I can't remember if I was 13 or 14 going into ninth grade, and then I moved away to Thunder Bay and played AAA there for 3 years before returning back home to start playing junior hockey.
1: Oh, wow.
2: But Fort Frances is a tourist town, logging community. There used to be a paper mill there. So unfortunately, since then, the paper mill's closed. So the town's changed a little bit, but it's still home. And it's nice to get back up there and go to the lake and go fishing and see family and friends that I grew up with and played hockey with. As you know, as a hockey dad, all the traveling you do with your son and your daughter's teammates, those are memories they're going to remember forever. And I was just talking about it yesterday about still remembering all the hockey tournaments we went to and the silly things we did at the hotel. You remember the games sometimes, but it's usually the hotel mini sticks and shenanigans that you remember.
1: Some of those stories are still untold to parents.
2: Yes, they are.
1: So Fort Frances, that's close to International Falls, right? Geographically. Thank you. Yes, it was there.
2: Yep. So my mom is actually from Minnesota, which is how I'm able to work over here. I have dual citizenship through her. Yeah, growing up, I used to walk across the border with just a note saying I'm going to grandma's, and I'd go and hang out with my grandma or go fishing with my cousin. And obviously after 9/11, that changed a little bit. You had to have a photo ID and then the passport after that. But yeah, I grew up basically a dual citizen going back and forth regularly and playing against the kids from My Falls and having a heated rivalry with those kids growing up. I know they still have a hockey game between the two high schools, Fort Francis Muskies and the My Falls Broncos, once a year, and it's a big deal for the communities over there.
1: Wow, that would be fun to watch. I know, you know, we compare things sometimes to Minnesota because we look at their state hockey versus our state hockey. But then you look at things up in Canada, too, about the rivals there and how much bigger and the depth that it has to it from the generations that have been playing in those games. Probably rivals what Minnesota has for hockey tournaments and stuff.
2: Oh, for sure. I mean, hockey is definitely Canada's sport. I'm not saying that they're the best at it, but it's you grow up in Canada and you're expected to put on skates kind of thing.
1: Yep.
2: Weirdly enough, I grew up in a family where no one played hockey. My dad was a football player. If you've ever met my dad, he's 6'7". He used to be around 300 pounds. And yeah, he's a football guy. Didn't know anything about hockey. My older brother started playing probably at 6, 7 years old. And I'm 7 years older, younger than him. And so I grew up in the rink watching him play and being thrown in the net as a shooter tutor. And I fell in love with the position of goalie from that, I think, and got into hockey that way through my brother.
1: Sure. Now, this is totally off topic of hockey, but I was introduced to something when I was up in Brandon for a hockey tournament that I absolutely fell in love with, and it's not Tim Hortons.
2: Ketchup chips. Yeah. ketchup chips are pretty special. If you buy them over here, they're nothing like the old Dutch ketchup chips up there.
1: Yeah.
2: One special thing I do, didn't talk about this yet, but teaching at Legacy, since I started there, every fall, my parents would bring a box of old Dutch chips, and I'd give my kids a taste of Canada. So
1: sure,
2: they get some chocolate bars from Canada and then chips from Canada. So unfortunately, I didn't have Aiden, so he never got to taste them.
1: If that's one thing that you're not, you're like, oh, you're on the fence about ketchup chips, you have to get them from Canada because they are the best. I'm addicted to them. And fortunate for Kiana has a teammate that her mom also is from Canada. So she always brings chips down.
2: Okay.
1: And I sneak some out of Kiana's bags when she's not watching.
2: Oh, well, Kiana, just ignore that.
1: Yeah, we'll edit that out. So then after Fort Francis and Thunder Bay, you came to the Bobcats.
2: I did. And, you know, some people who talk to me about, like, how the heck did you end up in Bismarck when you're from Fort Francis and you played AAA in Thunder Bay and I was drafted to the OHL and I had all these paths laid ahead of me. I've made a few posts about it on Facebook. If you follow me, you might have seen some of them, especially during COVID when I had so much time to reflect, especially right after retiring. God laid this out for me. And I don't know how any else way to explain it, because it was me deciding to stay one more year in Thunder Bay and my coach being a former Sioux player, for the life of me, Kevin Hoogsteen. He was our assistant coach and he kept talking to me about college hockey.
1: Mm-hmm.
2: And this was the year after I was drafted to the OHL and I had dreams of going to play for the St. Michael's Majors, who are now the Mississauga Steelheads. And he just kept telling me, you know, like, college hockey is amazing. And he told me about his time at UND. And after that season, he said, hey, I got you a tryout with a team in the NAHL. And I've never heard of that league. And this is in the early years of teams having websites. And I looked at it and the website was just chunky. And I was like, oh, this is not that great.
1: On par for, you know, North Dakota.
2: Yeah, I guess. But I checked out the website and took a look at some of the things about the Bobcats. And I just said, what the heck? Why not try out? He said, I played at UND with the coach. He played at UND with him and had that connection. And I went to Prior Lake on an open camp tryout and I stood out. They invited me to main camp. And my first time to Bismarck was in the summer of 2007, so 2 years before I actually played for the Bobcats. And out of camp, they said I made the team, and I was super excited. And it would have been my senior year of high school. I enrolled at BHS, and the day before I was moving to Bismarck, I got a phone call from that coach. I feel like his name is Dean. And he said, Ryan, I'm terribly sorry, but we decided to use an import card on two Swedish brothers. And obviously I was torn apart. I was crying and ran up to my parents' room and told them the news. This was after they'd gone to bed. And I just felt like, what am I going to do now? And that was the year where I got a bonus year at home and decided to play for my hometown junior team. And it was their first year back in the SIJHL in Canada. There had previously been a team, but they folded. And I knew this team was coming around, but I just knew that for me to move on, which was my dream, was I had to play somewhere else than Northwestern Ontario. And when I got the news, I was torn apart, but at the same time, kind of relieved that I could live at home with my parents after being gone for 3 years.
1: Sure.
2: And play junior hockey and still have that experience.
1: Mm-hmm.
2: And I knew I would put everything into it and just see where it went. And I did really well that year. And my OHL team wanted to bring me in that following fall. I never told my parents this, but I got an email with my plane ticket to go, and I totally ignored it and decided that I wanted to try and come to Bismarck again. Mm-hmm. And ended up coming here. Byron was the new head coach. He signed me ahead of time before any tryouts. So I kind of had that feeling like, okay, this is going to be my home. Sorry, I talk with my hands a lot as a teacher as well. But yeah, and that's kind of where it went from there. I had came here in 2007 as a senior, didn't make it. I just put my head down and went back to work, had fun in my hometown, got to live with my parents again and experienced junior hockey for the first time. And if you don't know anything about the SIJHL back then, it was a scary league. There was probably 4 to 5 fights a game, and you had 20-year-olds who got cut from major junior who would come down and play against 16, 17-year-olds and just beat them up.
1: Wow.
2: So it was kind of nerve-wracking, but it built me up for coming to play in a top junior league like the NHL was, or growing into be mm-hmm. at that time.
1: Because that was pretty new then. Because when did they jump from the AWHL to the NA? Was that in the early 2000s?
2: I think it was early 2000s. So this would have been maybe year 6 or 7.
1: Okay.
2: Not to say that number. As a teacher, it's like ingrained in my brain. 6, 7. I really don't like to think about it.
1: So then now you make it to Bismarck. You're on the roster. And was it a big change? I mean, obviously Bismarck isn't a big town. Was it about the same, bigger than Fort Frances?
2: Definitely bigger than Fort Frances. Population-wise, not even close to Thunder Bay. I think Thunder Bay is around 130,000 now.
1: Okay.
2: Something around there. It felt like a big small town. And it's grown a lot since then when I came here. But coming here, it felt like home. Obviously, less trees, but definitely felt like home. Sure. It's a clean city and very friendly people. And that was our first impression when we came in 2007, was it was a safe place to play, a good community. Everyone supported the team. And going into that season was super excited to have this new opportunity and play in a rink that felt like a junior rink to me anyways, coming from a small town.
1: That's what I hear about the Bobcats Arena, where you guys have played, is that it's probably one of the loudest in the league. You know, I know with the league expanding and stuff now over the last, 8 years, that some of these rinks that the guys play in are pretty nice.
2: Oh, yeah. I think these kids are more spoiled than ever, especially with the digital age of everything. They have the replays on the board and we had none of that. They have the interviews that are posted to social media, and it's so cool that they get that experience that we thought was super cool when Teeple was our guy and we were just on the radio with him, and I think that's just how things have evolved. But coming here was a big jump in terms of the professionality of the organization, the competition in the league. And it was definitely a big jump in the pace of the game as well. The league that I came from was really elite younger players who I was on par with playing with. But then you had the older guys who had more strength, but there just wasn't nearly as enough speed and skill as what I got when I came here.
1: Sure.
2: And there was a definitely an adjustment period.
1: So what, compare the winters, everybody, when we come here, cause we get people from all over and we always have to say, what was the experience of the winters?
2: Trying to think back to that year. I know it was frigidly cold. I don't think we got a ton of snow that year in Bismarck, but I would honestly compare it to home. If you know anything about International Falls, it's called like the Ice Box of America. Okay. They have the Ice Box days in January, but it's one of the coldest places in North America at least once every winter. But I feel like Bismarck could also be that. But we definitely do not have the wind chill as what we get here.
1: Yeah.
2: That's, I think, the biggest difference from a winter here and a winter there.
1: When you say spoiled, the players now are spoiled. They have no idea what it's like to travel in the winter on a bus with no heat.
2: On the green machine. Yeah. That bus.
1: That was one thing. And I think the one showcase that we had watched you guys play in Blaine, Minnesota, when we were coming back, my wife and I were driving on Interstate. And we're like, what the heck is smoking up in front of us? And you guys were pulling off the ramp at Alexandria. And we're like, oh, it's the green machine.
2: Yeah. That bus was something. I remember, like, obviously the showcase is our first road trip. And no AC. We had the emergency thing on top of the bus opened up. We're all in our underwear almost because it was so hot. And that wasn't even the worst part. It was the smell. I mean, the bus for years of use and the bathroom that you can't even go near, the smell of that bus, but it had character. And, you know, you watch movies like Slapshot and Young Blood and the old days of junior hockey, and this bus came from that era, it felt like, and it just added to our grittiness as a team, I think.
1: And that was the one thing that I want to mention too, is the team that you had, the camaraderie that you guys had and the cohesiveness that you had. You know, I believe you guys went undefeated in that showcase.
2: The opposite.
1: Oh, you went the opposite.
2: I don't know if you remember this year, but I think we started the year 0-5-2.
1: Okay. I stand corrected.
2: Yeah. So I talked with Lane or Byron after those seasons, and I think I was this close to being traded up to the MJHL because we hadn't got a win.
1: Yep.
2: And thank goodness that Byron or whoever just said, no, let's just wait it out. And we got our first win up in Alaska on a road trip. And it was my first shutout, my first win of the year. And we celebrated the whole night at the hotel afterwards. I remember Teeple getting up and singing American Pie, and we're all dancing. And it's one of those special moments that starts something special. And it was right about that time where Byron made a few moves and he acquired some pieces from Fargo. I know McCarthy and goodness, another guy who went to Wisconsin. Shouldn't remember all my teammates' names. I've had a few concussions since then, so forgive me if you're watching this. But it was just one of those moments where if you're watching it from an outside perspective, that was our turning point. It was immediately after that win. And we made a few moves. Byron got the right pieces, and we just went almost unbeaten the rest of the hockey season.
1: Yeah.
2: And that year was just a lot of fun to look back on.
1: As a mascot for that, it was a lot of fun. You guys, because you guys brought the energy, which made the crowd bring the energy. So the barn was just full of excitement all the time. And when you guys made the playoff run, there's so many people on the bandwagon, I would call it, but just on the trail following you guys, the support and everything, you know, and then you guys pulled it off and became our national champions in 2010. And that was, I still have that vivid memory of you raising up the cup. And then at center ice, they called it a toque.
2: Is that a toonie?
1: Is that a coin?
2: Yeah. So that's a $2 coin in Canada.
1: Okay.
2: Yeah. It sounds like it's from a cartoon. I know Canadians always get made fun of it, but yeah, it was that, like I said, the whole season was memorable, but playing in that national tournament was the pinnacle of most of our hockey careers at that point.
1: And sure.
2: For Byron, definitely his coaching. He moved on after that. And I think what it was all the head coaches in the national tournament were all Canadian, and they decided that they'd put a coin at center ice, kind of like they did with the 2010 Olympics up in Vancouver, which was that year as well. And they did the same thing, but they put a toonie instead of a loonie, which is a $1 coin with a loon on it. And yeah, after we won, Byron called me over and he said, "Eric, come get this." And they had a torch to the ice and what's going on? And he handed me a pocket knife and I dug it out. And I know there's a YouTube video somewhere. And yep. I hold it up and say, "It's a toonie."
1: I might have to find that.
2: Yeah. There might be some foul language on there. I don't know.
1: So when you played for the Bobcats, you held a respective 91 to 92% save percentage. That's impressive.
2: Looking back at it, it didn't feel like it. You know how kids nowadays, they obsess over stats.
1: Mm-hmm.
2: I don't think I looked at it once. All I cared about was if we were winning or what I was doing for the team. I never really looked at stats. And I know you have notes here, 89 save percentage for the Sabres. That's pretty bad when you look back at it. But I felt like I did really great that year.
1: Okay.
2: And, you know, and I think that's a lesson for a lot of goalies especially is you can be on a really bad team and have bad numbers, but you can still stand out. And I think some kids just get so wrapped up in numbers and stats, even forwards, defensemen, doesn't matter, plus minus, you know, like when people are watching you, they're watching more than your ability. They're watching how you handle yourself in adversity and things like that. And I never realized my numbers were that good those 2 years. Other than the newspaper guy, I can't remember his name. He brought up a number to me. He said, "Did you know that when your team scores first, you haven't lost a game all year?"
1: Oh, way to put that into my mind, right?
2: And I looked at him and, wow, that's a good stat.
1: Yeah.
2: I said, "Yeah, that's a very good stat." And I said, "Well, interesting. Hopefully it keeps going."
1: So then you become a standout goalie for the Cats, and then comes time to move on. That, did you have more than one college looking at you?
2: So I did. Obviously, my first year here in Bismarck, I was 19, so it was my second to last year. And I really was hoping to find somewhere to go at the end of that season. And obviously, with the success I had, I thought that should happen. I was originally committed verbally to Dartmouth College. My parents were super excited about it. I went out and visited. Beautiful campus. Obviously, it's an Ivy League school. I was excited. And just the way life goes, I think, right around that time, I know my family was going through some stuff, and I didn't want to be so far away from home. And I knew coming back to the Bobcats, Lane had talked to me. He basically said, "You will play as much as you want to play next year."
1: Mm-hmm.
2: I did have a USHL opportunity to go to Sioux Falls or Cedar Rapids, I can't remember, one of the two. And he said, "You're going to be a leader on this team. You're going to be the foundation." And I loved working with Lane my first year. I loved Bismarck. And him telling me that I could play as much as I want, that was like, okay, I'm coming back.
1: Kind of,
2: like,
1: yeah.
2: No problem. And I don't really like change anyway. So I would want to come back, but he incentivized it for sure. But coming back, it was knowing I could have another opportunity if I were to tell Dartmouth that, "I'm sorry, it's not going to work." And for me, I just wanted to be close to home. And the WCHA, there's Bemidji, there was Mankato, St. Cloud, UND, Minnesota. Like, all those teams were still within 5-6 hours to my home, where New Hampshire, on the other hand, is under Quebec, which is about a 40-hour drive for my parents.
1: Oh, my.
2: And after I decommitted, it was pretty shortly after St. Cloud called, and I spoke with Mr. Motzko, Bob Motzko, and Mike Gibbons, and their whole staff. Got to meet them all, talk to them, went up and visited St. Cloud, and got to know some of the younger guys that were on the team. They kind of showed me around campus, and it felt even more of a fit than what Dartmouth had felt like for me. St. Cloud at the time was just one of the grindy teams that were in the WCHA and fought for maybe winning a game or two in the playoffs. And they were never the big favorite, you know, and growing up, in a gritty town like Fort Frances, it just felt right. And I was excited for that opportunity, especially being close to home. If you got to know me at all, like, family means everything to me, and being able to be close to home meant more than being in the WCHA at that time.
1: Sure.
2: And after that first year, it was like, I made the right choice. Mm-hmm. It felt like I made the right choice.
1: Did you have to wait a year or two before you got the starting role, or did you jump right into a starting role?
2: So Mike Lee was the guy when I was there. There was a few other goalies with me. Philippi, who was actually on Fairbanks from the team that we beat in the finals my first year with the Bobcats, he joined the team as well. And they had another senior who was kind of their third, fourth goalie for a number of years. So I knew I had a chance to become maybe a backup, mm-hmm. that sort of thing. And from the get-go, I just wanted to do as good as I could and put my best foot forward, be a good teammate, and work. That's basically all I did that year. And it just so happened that Mike got injured and needed surgery. And I was able to get one of my first WCHA starts up at the Ralph Engelstad, and God had his hand on my shoulder that night. 44 save shutout in the Ralph for my first WCHA start. And
1: what a memory.
2: When I look back at it, if I think too much about it, I might cry, but it's just one of those parts in a long career where you look back and it was a special night. My family was there, extended family. My now wife, my girlfriend back then, came from Bismarck to watch, and it was just a night where I had it. And as if you're a goalie, you get it. Mm-hmm. You just know when no one's going to score on you. And I was making some weird, very risky plays, but it worked. And it was just one of those nights where everything clicked and it felt great. And as soon as that game ended, I knew I could be a starter. And like I said, he was injured for a significant amount of time, which afforded me the chance to play a lot as a freshman, which isn't typically the case. So sure. Again, the choices leading up to me even getting there, it's God. And I tell people that, like, you couldn't write a script like I've had in my hockey career to where I got.
1: So for any of you watching that aren't familiar with North Dakota hockey, the Ralph Engelstad Arena is probably one of the premier rinks around the country. Not too many people get the opportunity to play on the team, but just to get to play in the facility alone as an opponent, hearing the chants of the crowd, you know, they're sometimes can be ruthless to the opposing team, which is good. It's all in good banter. I can't imagine, because, you know, if it seats, what, 10,000, 12,000 maybe?
2: Something around there.
1: And if it's a packed house, it gets pretty rowdy. So that is an accomplishment itself to get a shutout in your first collegiate start.
2: I was lucky enough not to have the fireworks that night. I got them the next night, though.
1: You did, huh?
2: Yeah. And it scared the heck out of me because I didn't know they did that.
1: Sure.
2: I obviously, growing up, didn't know much about college hockey. I knew about the Sioux, but didn't know the Ralph. Walking in there, it was amazing, like playing in an NHL rink, in which now that I have played in NHL rinks, that rink's hands down better than most NHL rinks. But yeah, the second night they did get one on me, I think it was pretty early. And when that firework went off, I kind of got shocked.
1: Time out. I need to take a minute. You had some good success at St. Cloud.
2: Yeah, we just had such a great group of guys. And Motzko was a terrific recruiter. He just knew how to put a team together. And unfortunately, it didn't work out at University of Minnesota. They came really close in one year, but he has a knack for finding guys out of the woodwork that just fit together with the team. And there was even mid-season pickups at my second year that he pulled kids out of the USHL mid-season, and they just gelled. And I think the chemistry he built in our locker room, the culture that he built, was something that allowed us to have success. Because none of the players really on our team were guys that were first round picks, standouts, USHL players, that type of thing. But he knew how to find the right players. And I think the biggest thing for us was we were like one family on and off the ice. We did everything together, and we pushed each other on and off the ice in the gym, didn't matter how hard the workout was that our strength coach was putting us through. It was still fun because everyone was just, we were just a goofy group of guys. And when I look back at those memories from when we had the success, went to our first Frozen Four as a program, it was a lot of times the time spent on the airplane, the bus, or the locker room that really stand out. Obviously, there's games that stand out too, like that game at the Ralph, but we just had such a fun group of guys. And I think if you're going to have success on the ice or in any sport, really, you need that cohesiveness with the players and that relationship with the coaches. And we had a good staff, and it was so much fun, especially that sophomore year. It was just so much fun. We just had a great group of guys, great group of seniors and juniors, and it was just a lot of fun.
1: And you helped them, correct me if I'm wrong, you helped them win a national championship as well, right?
2: Not a national championship, but we did win our first WCHA championship, the McNaughton Cup.
1: Okay.
2: Which was first time in school history. We had a lot of firsts that year, which was cool for not just us as players, but for Motzko, because I don't know if you knew this, but he coached under Herb Brooks at St. Cloud, and St. Cloud was kind of like Herb's baby in a sense.
1: Sure.
2: He got D1 or got college hockey to St. Cloud, or not to St. Cloud, but put it on the map. Mm-hmm. You know, he made it into what it is today, or got it going in that direction.
1: Yeah.
2: And Bob was one of his assistants then. And obviously there was, I think that was in the 1980s. So 20-30 year gap between the two where they finally got their first WCHA championship. And I know that was very special for him and the other coaches, and obviously for us. And then the year following that, we enter the NCHC and we won the first Penrose Cup, which is the regular season title.
1: Okay.
2: For that league as well. So we got to do a couple firsts in that sense. And then our first trip to the Frozen Four, my sophomore year, and then junior year, we fell short against the Gophers to get our bid in at the regionals.
1: Sure.
2: And that's a whole nother story.
1: That could be part two.
2: Yeah.
1: And once your career was done, so now, by this time, do you have an agent signed?
2: So at this time, the rules were a lot different with NCAA. You couldn't have an agent signed to you or you signed to them. But I had someone that was an agent that I talked to a lot. His name was Tony Matarazzo, and he is out of Winnipeg. And I was introduced to him through kind of like a spring AAA team coach.
1: Sure.
2: Who played professionally in Europe. Again, names, man. It was something to do with butts, but I can't remember his name.
1: A song that goes along with
2: it. Yeah. Oh, goodness. Okay, I'm going to stop trying to bring up names. But anyways, he introduced us when I was 16.
1: Okay.
2: Before, or maybe just after the OHL draft. And I kind of stuck with him for those years, all the way through Bismarck. After my first year, I said I wanted to see if anyone else was out there. And I met with like Neil Sheehy and a couple other guys, and ended up going with someone who I was familiar with, who's known me for a long time. And he would be the one that I worked with throughout my professional time.
1: Okay.
2: As well.
1: And then he's the guy that helped you get with the Anaheim Ducks?
2: Yeah.
1: Okay. What was that like, signing an NHL contract?
2: Interesting and very nerve-wracking, because it was obviously after the season had ended. It's been about a week since our loss against the Gophers, and just being a regular student, going to school, hanging out with the guys. And by that point, I figured no one's calling. I had told him that I would like to leave after that year, just because I knew where things were going, and I had some more family issues that year, and I think it was time for me to go. Looking back, I wish I would have stayed, but I had some personal issues going on. I lost my younger cousin to suicide that year, and it was just a really, really difficult second half of that season where I had really stood out the first half of my junior year, and I needed a change. And it felt like every weekend something else would happen, kind of like this last week. Yeah. But obviously I've grown since then. I know how to handle it, but I was just ready to go. And I told him that and had waited about a week and I didn't think anything would happen. So I just went about my business. And one day he called me and said, I've got two offers. And I was taken aback. And okay. And he said, well, the Rangers would sign you to their American League team, but not an NHL contract, but you could earn one. The other team is Anaheim. They would sign you to a one-year NHL contract. And so I was kind of shocked by that because my second half of the year wasn't the greatest and was excited at the opportunity and sat and thought about it for a while. And I figured, who gets this opportunity? Mm-hmm. So I went with it and told them that I'd sign with Anaheim, and whether or not it was the best decision I could have made for myself, I was ready to for that change, like I said, and got to pursue it.
1: Sure. So before we move on quickly, what was that experience like?
2: So like I said, being a regular student, I think we were playing Mario Kart or something in our apartment. We had a few other teammates over and my phone rang. That happened. And then it was like very fast from there. So I hadn't really skated in over a week. And I think within 2 days of them faxing me the contract, me signing it in the library, faxing it back, I think I was on a plane to go meet them in Binghamton, New York, on a propeller plane, which was my first time. And it was scary.
1: That would be scary.
2: And so, yeah, between sitting on our couch in our icky apartment to backing up an American Hockey League game was about 48 hours or something like that. Could have been longer, but I got off the plane to the rink 15 minutes before warm-up.
1: Oh, my.
2: So I threw on all my gear and got on the ice with them, and here you go. Here's professional hockey. So I was kind of thrown into it and then traveled with them the rest of the year and got to get a taste of professional practices and the routine and everything. And there was guys that I grew up watching play for, like the Maple Leafs that were on that team. And it was just really cool for me to get that part of it. And that just lit a fire in my excitement of that childhood dream of you got here now.
1: Mm-hmm.
2: And now the work begins. On the flip side of that, you get the reality check that, oh, this is my job now.
1: Mm-hmm.
2: And I think that was a tough thing to overcome because it's nothing no one really coaches you for, the reality that this is your job. And I think there are people who come up and they are coached like that, but I think they're from the bigger hockey factories around the country.
1: Sure.
2: Or in Canada. But me from Fort Francis, taking the route that I did, no one really prepared me for that.
1: Yeah.
2: But it still didn't take away the sweetness of you're almost there.
1: Yeah. So any notable names that you played with?
2: Again.
1: Oh, I should have asked the names.
2: I can't remember his first name, but Steckel. Yeah, I know he was the one famous for injuring Crosby in the outdoor game. I believe he had a short stint with the Leafs. Grant or Garnet Exelby. I remember him having a short time with the Leafs. My first year, Danny Heatley, Ilya Britskalov were like the big, big names that came down that year. And it was pretty neat. Like, I hung out with Heatley quite a bit. He's a super nice guy. Britskalov, I kind of distanced myself from. He's kind of strange. And he kept to himself anyways. But yeah, like that first year was... It was a whirlwind of going from just being a student playing college hockey, which was an amazing experience in itself, to being one call away from the NHL and having the busiest life you can think of every day and being pushed in the sport that you love. It was really neat.
1: Was it a big adjustment to, you know, with the travel, the training, game film? Was that a big adjustment? I mean, probably. Did you get a touch of that in St. Cloud? But
2: we definitely got a touch of it. They did a really good job of preparing you for the professional side of the game, but the schedule is nowhere near as grueling, especially when Anaheim's AHL team was in Norfolk, Virginia. That East Coast was a lot of busing.
1: Okay.
2: And a lot of 3 games in 3 days or 2.5 days, because we would go play Friday night, Saturday night, and then Sunday at like 11:30.
1: Oh, my.
2: And you'd go from, I don't even remember where we went, but I just remember my first American League start. I'm pretty sure it was the third game in 3 days, and we bussed all night, got off the bus, and we were basically preparing for that game. And That was tough. We were playing the Islanders farm team, Bridgeport Sound Tigers.

0: how long did you spend at that level?
1: So kind of up and down all 5 years that I played. I ended up having some concussion issues that forced me into retiring. My wife and I started a family before my last year of playing, or before my last 2 years, I think it was, before retiring. And I kind of kept the head issues quiet my last 2 years. And I think I should have stopped a little sooner. But I had a really good year when my son was just a baby. Really tough start to the year because my rights wouldn't be released from Utah. Again, I could talk all day about all these stories, but sure. I had a really good year, but I suffered a concussion when I was called up to Calgary's AHL team. And I got them right into a playoff spot where they weren't when I got called up. Ended up having the head injury, and I didn't want to tell anyone because I was right there. Mm-hmm. I was talking to Calgary's GM, and they were thanking me for what I did for the team, and I was super excited. And I thought, like, this is my chance to get back in the American League and potentially another NHL contract. And so I gave it one more year, and luckily I didn't have any more injuries that year, but the damage had been done, and I still suffered from some of the symptoms regularly, which were at its peak, really, really rough.
0: Sure.
1: Driving was difficult. Any loud noises, light, heavy anxiety for the first time in my life. Keeping that quiet to the team was pretty tough, especially mm-hmm. if I had a bad game. I couldn't be like, well, guys, I have a concussion.
0: Yeah.
1: You know, it was hard to keep it quiet, and it was hard to kind of struggle through some down parts of seasons because I didn't want to share it.
0: Yeah.
1: But essentially, yeah, 5 years of professional hockey, trying to go as far as I could, over here in North America. And it was hard to say goodbye to the game. I remember when our playoff push ended with Idaho my last year, it was in Tulsa, Oklahoma, and it didn't feel real that I already made up my mind and told my wife and everything. And it just didn't feel real that it's done.
0: Mm-hmm.
1: You know, it's hard to close a chapter on something that felt like it was your whole life. And I think I struggled with it for a good while, trying to figure out what am I going to do after this and what's the next step. And at that point, we haven't really gotten into the faith stuff yet. I'm sorry. I'm kind of jumping ahead.
0: You're right.
1: During those 5 years, I really fell away from God. And when I quit playing hockey, I felt lost. And it took until COVID hit, when the whole world really got lost, where God basically came back to me mm-hmm. and just said, hey, I'm still here. And it was some late night during the shutdowns where I finally prayed for the first time in 3 or 4 years. And I felt God's presence and basically reassuring me that things are going to be okay mm-hmm. and that you'll figure things out. And it was from that point on where my relationship with God reopened, and things just kind of fell into place from there.
0: That's a really awesome story. And we will definitely dabble more into that here. I wanted to discuss your Farragher goalie development program that you have. That is something that I like to see with the, you know, you and your wife could have gone somewhere else, and granted, she's from this area and stuff, so I'm sure she wanted to get back home,
1: yeah.
0: be closer to her family. But it's really awesome for me to see how you give back to the community. Obviously, you became a teacher at a local high school and eventually became their high school coach. And then now you teamed up with Vision Hockey 701, where you can have one part of the ice to instruct goalies while they're doing skill stuff on the other side. And, you know, you're building competitive, confident, and consistent goaltenders. And, you know, my daughter's been with you for 3 months now, I think, you know, on a steady basis. Mm-hmm. and just the

0: improvements that she has made in the net. I mean, she was always aggressive. She was always active in the net, mm-hmm. but she was too active.
1: Yeah.
0: And I think you helped rein her in to keep her home. Mm-hmm. And just the technical things where her glove placement should be, blocker, and how they should address a puck coming across the crease has made her a much better goalie in just the time that she's had with you. And when I watch you instruct the kids on the ice, you can tell your heart. You can tell the passion that you have for it with the instruction that's brought there, because you are bringing a high level to them. I don't think some of these girls know, well, and boys too, for that matter, the levels that you've gone through to get here. And so it's, you're just not pulling stuff out of the air. Like, I look at you and I'm like, how does he think of this stuff every week? And it's impressive to me to watch, because being a goalie dad, I didn't play hockey. I watched a lot of it, but for goalie, I knew nothing. So I'd like to sit off to the side and absorb what you're telling my daughter. Mm-hmm. So when we're at games, I can help her, because she'll be like, she'll come to me after the games and be like, Dad, what do I need to do different? You know, and I can tell her the simple things. Well, were you square to the puck? Were you tracking the puck into the corners? Were you able holding your edges? The simple things like that. But the one time that I remember just recently, where you were talking to the goalies in general, where you had somebody screening and like you were telling them, you almost have to visualize that puck coming through them, like they're invisible, they're not even standing there. And I would have never thought that. And just the way that if they're sitting back on their heels a little bit more and their gloves here, but if they come up over their pads, that makes that much of a difference from a goal to a save.
1: Mm-hmm. Yeah, there's so much to the position. And if you never played the game or that position even, you could have someone who played forward their whole life. They couldn't tell you anything about being a goalie. We're the weird ones to them.
0: Yes.
1: There's a lot to it. And obviously I'm still learning too. The game is constantly evolving. And I love being able to give the kids what I didn't have growing up. We never had goalie coaches in Fort Frances, rarely had camps that would come through. And if they were, my parents couldn't afford it. So mm-hmm. I know they shelled out and got me into one when I was about in eighth grade or so, and forever grateful for that. But I know it's an expensive thing to do, and I know how much parents put into their kids to have success in the position. So I want to give as much as I can in as little time as I have with them.
0: Mm-hmm.
1: And it's the most rewarding part of it for me is seeing the light bulb come on when you see them do something repetitively and they fail and they fail. And then finally they try something that you talked about and it works. You just see the body language, everything change. And then there's a little more effort into it. They're trying to go faster. And it's been a lot of fun watching Kiana's progress. I know the first time I worked with her would have been 4 years ago, maybe three at Lamoureux camp.
0: Mm-hmm.
1: And like you said, she was very aggressive, not afraid of the puck, but very aggressive. Mm-hmm. And being able to see her take what I've talked to her about and reining herself in and being over top of the puck and setting her feet more and less sliding after rebounds, she's come a long way and it's been fun to see. But aside from her, yeah, I think being able to give back to the kids who are in the position I was, gosh, 35 years ago now, at 10, 11 years old, not 35, 25, sorry. I'm not 46 yet. I'm not a math teacher either.
0: I was never good at math. I would have yeah. believed you.
1: Yeah. Giving them the opportunities that I wish I had.
0: Mm-hmm.
1: And it's so much fun to be out there with them and work with the position that obviously I played and knowledgeable about and can pass that on to them and hope that they can chase whatever dream they have. Yeah. And if they just want to play hockey for fun, that's awesome too.
0: Sure.
1: You can kind of tell the ones that have that fire in them. It's kind of recognizable when I was a kid that had that myself.
0: Mm-hmm.
1: You can kind of spot it. And it's a lot of fun to see those kids, but it's also fun to see the kids that just want to be out there and have fun and learn more about the position.
0: Yeah.
1: You know,
0: the, obviously without having anything to write on, or what kind of advice for a young kid that's watching this podcast, what would you?
2: Hello and welcome to North Dakota Family Matters. I'm your host, Mark Joritzma with North Dakota Family Alliance, and today's talk is entitled Unity of Purpose. Last week, I attended the 2026 Family Policy Council Conference. And you know, I'm so excited to attend each year, reconnecting and exchanging ideas with my colleagues from across the nation. Now, I don't go to conferences very often, since I frankly found over the years that not many are particularly productive. So going to these would not honor being a good steward of your financial support. However, this one is different. This year, we once again had family policy councils, or FPCs as we call them, from 40 states represented. Each state has their own organization, similar to North Dakota Family Alliance, and there is a vetting process before you are recognized as the state's FPC. We want to ensure that we are all Christian organizations and that we share the same basic values on key issues. We always have a great time of Christian fellowship and camaraderie at these conferences. Plus, we have a night featuring karaoke, which is both fun and a little weird, depending on the FPC executive director who is singing. I'll just leave it right there. To gather with these leaders is truly a privilege. One particular benefit we receive by connecting with other state directors is sharing best practices. They often face some of the same challenges we face here in North Dakota, and we can provide guidance on how best to tackle an issue, and vice versa. Similarly, they share model legislation to show what worked in their states and to give us ideas on how to turn challenging issues into policy wins. And it doesn't stop there. We also discuss ideas about church engagement, hosting events, how to help new legislators integrate their faith with public policy, and a whole lot more. Now, on this latter point, NDFA remains the only FPC to offer a state-level legislative academy. But now other states are hearing about its success and approaching us to help them launch their own. And that's a great validation of our innovative work. Finally, we share some challenges and victories from each of our states. And it was once again clear that NDFA was among the FPCs that worked extremely hard and achieved stellar results, and frankly, it's all because of you. However, the most important aspect of the conference has always been the unity of faith. Here were 40 state directors who shared the same Christian beliefs. They value families and want to ensure that pro-family and pro-life legislation is passed, as we want to ensure in North Dakota. Our unity of faith is what binds us together. Whether I'm talking to someone from Washington, Georgia, Nebraska, or California, or New York, we all share the same passion to make our states ones where God-honoring faith, family, and freedom flourish. Finally, the one thing we always agree on is that we can't do our work without the help of our state partners, such as yourself. If you want to help us advance our pro-life and pro-family values here in North Dakota, I encourage you to become a ministry partner, and there are a lot of ways to do this. It may mean praying for our ministry, or perhaps responding to our action alerts, or helping us financially, or maybe all three. It's great to receive the good ideas and help from our brothers and sisters in other states, but we can only be successful and fight the good fight here in North Dakota with your help. And it's not true just for us. It's true for similar organizations like us here in North Dakota as well. This is particularly true for us as we prepare for the 2027 legislative session, one that may prove to be especially challenging.

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0: broadcasting from the heart of the nation in the Hoosier Media Network studios, the next generation in conservative talk radio. This is the Voice of Reason with Andy Hoosier.
1: Oh, yes, it is, my friends. What's up? Welcome into it. Your weekend edition of the Voice of Reason is officially here, and it's so great to have you. I stepped out this weekend outside after the scorching surface of hell that we've had to deal with for the past week or so across the country, the triple-digit weather's been. It's been absolutely insane. I stepped out this weekend. I took a deep breath outside in here, at least in Wichita, Kansas, where I'm based out of. It was 68 degrees. 68.
2: Say what?
1: There was almost, and I'm telling you right now, there was almost a hint of fall in the air. Now, by the middle of the day, it went back up to the mid-90s, so I guess I still have to wait for a while before it gets back down into like normalcy. I keep saying that I cannot wait for President Donald Trump to buy Greenland because I will be the first one to move there with a high during the summertime of 50 degrees and the low during the wintertime of like negative 20 or 30. I'm okay with that. That's kind of my realm. That's what I'm happy with. I enjoy my cold temperatures. I get sick above about 75 degrees by walking outside. So the 90s, triple digits, I'm not doing well, but I smelt a hint of the potential looming fall teasing me, taunting me, as we have to go through another week or two or maybe a month of some pretty warm weather before things begin to cool off for good. Nonetheless, great. I know people are scratching their head. Did he say negative 20? Yes, I did. Yes, I did, and I am okay with that. Great to have you here. Welcome aboard. Broadcasting out of the heart of the nation in Wichita, Kansas, at the Hoosier Media Network studios. We are all over the country doing our thing. Let's try that again. Doing our thing.
3: We'll do it live.
1: That's right. Right here on the program like we do every single day here on the show. Bottom of the hour, John Leake will be on the program. He is the author of the latest book, Mind Viruses, America's Irrational Obsessions. Yeah, we're going to have some fun. We will break down the Fauci hearings from this week. We will talk about obsessions that we have in this nation and the mind viruses of just being so angry, being so divided, being so hateful against the opposition, and what we can do to end some of that with just blindly following leaders as opposed to being a leader ourselves in our local community. So we'll break some of that down here in just a bit. If you want to find more on the show, you can on our website, HoosierReason.com, HOOSERReason.com. Sign up to become a Hoosier-holic. The newsletter comes out on Monday, and if you want the podcast, it's on any of your favorite podcasting sites by typing in the full name of the show, The Voice of Reason with Andy Hoosier. All right, we got through all that. Last to get to, let's break down some of the things happening at the end of this week, shall we?
0: It's your week in review.
1: By the way, we also have some breaking news going on this weekend regarding the Iranian conflict, things escalating, or we're getting conflicting reports. Some say it's escalating. Others say that Iran's on their last leg. Who knows? We'll talk about that in just a bit. But President Trump on Friday, holding another cabinet meeting, which I have to give major props. And even people that don't like President Trump, you probably should be if you're not giving President Trump major props. I've never seen an administration as open as they are with cabinet meetings, getting an update from every one of the cabinet members, doing it with the media right there, taking questions. You may not like the content. You may not like the people. You may not like President Donald Trump. But to at least respect the process of making it open and transparent for people to hear exactly what we're doing and what we're working on in government is something that I think all of us should be appreciative of. And I love it. This week, it was done on Friday, and it was done at Camp David, which was really awesome as well. So we kind of got to see the inside of the military base with Camp David, which was kind of neat. President Trump giving an update on where we're at as a nation with everything going on from all the different agencies and cabinet members.
4: America is safer and stronger and far more successful than it was 2 years ago, and I think, frankly, than it ever was. I don't think it's ever been anything like this. We're building more factories and plants in this country than we've ever built before. And we're going to be, at some point, we'll be leaving this position, and we're going to leave this country in very, very good shape, better shape than it's ever been. When we took office, we inherited a total catastrophe. The last administration created the worst inflation in 48 years, the most dangerous and insecure border in history, and exploding trade deficits like we have never seen before, rampant crime, men and women's sports, transgender mutilization of your children, and chaos and bedlam all over the world. Other than that, they did quite a good job.
1: Other than that, they did a great job. I love the humor of President Donald Trump. And while they say that he's getting old, he's losing his mind, he's falling asleep, sounds like to me he's still got plenty of feistiness in him to keep going and doing what he's doing. Here's the thing. First off, I applaud him for that. And as I mentioned, you can disagree with Donald Trump, but there has been a whole new level of absolute hatred, vile, nasty, crazy hatred, where no matter what happens, they have to do the opposite. We're going into an election season, and I think we've talked about it before on the show, but we're really breaking this down to the basics of the fundamental, what's the basic differences in this election, and who are people turning out to vote for? What are they turning out to vote for? And what are we getting people excited to turn out to vote to do based on whatever particular issue it may be? And I'm realizing on the other side of the aisle that there's a really scary trend, and I don't want to do this in a blanket, Democrats are bad. I promise you, I'm really not trying to do that. We don't like to do that on this program. We unveil the layers of that onion, try to understand the psychology a little bit better. And while a lot of it does become partisan, it's more of the ideological thought mindset, right? Yeah, I mean, Democratic Socialists of America, we oppose socialism in any form. We do not like socialism at all. I'm vehemently against it, and I'm going to fight for it. If it happens to fall under the blanket of the Democrat Party right now, then so be it. But we're not necessarily going after the party. We're going after the ideas. There is a fundamental vileness in American society right now, and I think it becomes from the response of President Donald Trump and the populist movement that we're seeing right now, to where because Donald Trump was capable of winning an election twice, potentially three times if you believe the 2020 election was rigged. But regardless, the fact that there's a system in place that allowed someone like Donald Trump to get elected has led to a response from the other side of the aisle that says we need to change that system. Now, I want to ask you a question, and I get your hate mail from the other side, so I look forward to more of those, but send me a message on our website at HoosierReason.com. Seriously, from the other side of the aisle, I ask you, name one thing that you truly love about the United States. We're coming off America's 250th birthday now that we're officially into August. We're a month out after America's 250. We like to wave the American flag. We love the concept and idea of American patriotism and nationalism. So what is one thing in the country that you actually like? Because all we're hearing right now from our side, from the outsiders looking into the Democrat Party and for the progressive ideology, all we're hearing is about anti-Americanism and changing everything about America. Andy, what do I mean? Well, here's the thing. Kamala Harris.
0: What's trending today?
1: Kamala Harris was back on the campaign trail thinking that she's got some type of chance and momentum for the 2028 presidential election. That's hilarious in itself, by the way. But she's trying it. And on the campaign trail, said that we need to adjust and do a few things differently in this country by taking a serious look at the way that we operate as a society.
2: Must allow for a real conversation about revisiting certain things. For example, and I know this is going to be controversial coming from me in particular, we need to revisit the Electoral College.
1: Abolishing.
2: We need to revisit the point of expanding the court to 13 justices, like we have 13 district courts. We need to revisit, if they so want, statehood for Puerto Rico and D.C.
3: Yes.
1: I love that in the back. I don't know who's doing the video, but yes, that wasn't me. That was excited. Whoever it was recording Kamala Harris there. All right. So abolishing the Electoral College, expanding the Supreme Court, going full on popular vote. The national popular vote, by the way, still gaining traction across the nation, giving statehood to Puerto Rico and Washington, D.C., essentially adding four more new senators. You can imagine what side of the aisle that they would actually be on, essentially ensuring that Republicans would never have a majority again, right? I mean, if you go national popular vote, yes, Donald Trump won the popular vote in the last presidential election, but it's very rare that a Republican actually wins the popular vote. The Democrats always do. And if we go national popular vote and you remove the Electoral College, five cities across the nation would essentially elect every single president from here on out, and no Republican would ever win. If you stack the Supreme Court and add two more, four more Supreme Court justices for whatever reason, I don't know why, for the 13, then you would essentially stack it, put all these progressives on there, and never have a conservative-leaning Supreme Court. And they do that because, according to the Democrats now, they say that we have an illegitimate Supreme Court and that we've stacked it by doing the normal process of replacing people when they've retired and putting our people that we like on there. And because of that, they say it's illegitimate. Put that on top of what we're hearing from the Democratic Socialists of America.
0: It's your week in review.
1: Now, they've openly acknowledged it. They've admitted it publicly on TV interviews, but you can go directly to their website to look at their platform. what they're fighting for. And you can go to it at DSAUSA.org, Democratic Socialists of America, USA, apparently. But you can see their exact platform here. Freedom to flourish by expanding creation, learning, social paths for everybody. Health care for all. Housing for everybody. Unfinished reconstruction with colonialism and essentially reparations. Ending mass incarceration. Feminism. I love this one. Feminism for all. I don't even know what that means. Socialist feminists fight for queer liberation and the freedoms of all working class women. Stop gender violence and end policies that oppress bodily autonomy and intimate life. Okay, the Green New Deal. End the U.S. war machine. Free Palestine. This is the exact policy of the Democratic Socialists of America. End blockades and embargoes. Abolishing ICE, so essentially abolishing immigration. Democracy for all, which expands voter protection rights and ends voter suppression. A real democracy, where they talk about replacing the president, stacking the Supreme Court, abolishing the Electoral College. Also, a Democratic Congress by abolishing the Senate and using just the House of Representatives. You know what this is? This is a child's version. To looking at this, the way they want to do it, by removing the U.S. Senate, expanding just the House of Representatives, abolishing the President of the United States. This is like a special needs version of the Articles of Confederation we had at the early part of the country. This is like, it's true, it's like the Articles of Confederation, but special needs version. It's what they're advocating for here. They want to get rid of the executive branch. They want to get rid of the upper chamber of Congress and only have the House of Representatives, to where they can expand all these different districts. They can put Democrats in there to flood them. They stack the Supreme Court, and then they have full control of everything. While they use the term on this website, democracy here, democracy there, democracy here, democracy. It's not about democracy. It's about control. Because to them, if you get the popular vote, then you brainwash the hipsters, essentially in society, to vote for this stuff, thinking they're going to get a whole bunch of free goodies. They vote for them. Congress runs everything, and then they have carte blanche to do whatever the hell they want to. They want to upend the Constitution. They want to completely refabricate all of our entire founding documents. They want to get rid of the entire structure of our government. They want to put free social programs in, and they say they love America. So I ask you again, progressives, Democrats, if that's what you fall under, what do you actually like about the country? If you don't like our system of the checks and balances in our three branches of government and you want to abolish two out of the three and expand one of the others, tell us what do you like about the country. If you want to get rid of the Electoral College, removing a voice of every rural community and small town in the nation and only give it to particular groups here, what do you actually like about the country? Like, I'm confused. At some point, you got to say, I really just hate everything about who we are and what we are as a nation, and I want to completely undo it. As Barack Obama said, his infamous words, we want to fundamentally transform the United States of America. If that's what their plan is, first off, it's completely illegal, because as an elected official, you put your hand on some type of religious document, you put your hand up and you say you swear you will uphold the Constitution of the United States. But if you want to upend and do all of this, isn't that like considered treason? Isn't that considered against American values, fighting against the Constitution that you swore to uphold? I thought that was illegal. And you can believe it, but to be an elected official to actually advocate for it? A little strange. So what do you actually like about the country if you just want to change everything about the country? I'm confused. Lots more coming up. Stay here.
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1: 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All right. By the way, we do have some updates. What's going on right now in the world?
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1: All right. As we look at some of the latest headlines this weekend, we are seeing, according to Fox News, there's some conflicting reports on where we are with this Iranian issue because things are escalating. Saudi Arabia apparently now throwing bombs towards Iran. There was a statement where China is trying to retract and backpedal a little bit on supplying weapons to Iran for the ongoing conflict. So who knows where we're at with this? I think this is just the general assumption. I think that most Americans are probably asking the question is, where is the off ramp to this? We said 4 to 6 weeks. We're well beyond that 4 to 6 week time period. It's way more complicated than we had anticipated. And while we all agree that Iran should not have nukes, where are we at with this right now? President Trump at his cabinet meeting on Friday said this.
3: These strikes between Iran and the United States for the past 10 days, how do you go about reviving the ceasefire and getting diplomacy back on?
4: Well, I think we just want to win. You know, we just want to win. We're doing very well. We're trying to be nice as you can be in, you know, a situation like that. But, you know, they're being decimated. They have no Navy, they have no Air Force, they have no anti-aircraft. Doesn't mean they don't have any capability. They have some, but very little. We just want to win. We don't want to have them. It's very simple. They cannot have a nuclear weapon. Iran will not have a nuclear weapon, and they can't have a nuclear weapon. If they did, the Middle East would have been wiped out by now. If I didn't stop the JCPOA, the Obama deal, if I didn't terminate that, they would have had a nuclear weapon. I believe Israel would no longer be with us in big parts of the Middle East and perhaps other countries in different continents, frankly, because these people are crazy. So they cannot have a nuclear weapon, and they won't.
1: All right, so that's the statement from President Trump. Not a whole lot of information. I'm just going to say this. This is not a critique or I hate the Trump administration. Now that's not it at all, but we know, we agree, we do not want them to have nukes. We can all agree to that one. I think Republicans, Democrats, independents alike, we can all probably come to that conclusion. What is the off ramp here? That's what we want to know. And at the beginning of this conflict, Pete Hegseth, Secretary of State Marco Rubio, did a great job. The military did a great job giving us an update on where we were with the ongoing operations, how to end it, and how quickly we were decimating them. Hat tip and headline on Fox News right now shows that Iran is at its, quote, last gasp of desperate regime, as we're now targeting the heart of their missile production to where we blow that one up. Okay, cool. Then we go over to Judge Report, take them with a grain of salt. Headline right now says that Iran vows to strike energy sites. Or right now, just this weekend, we're also battling with seven states that have had their water supplies here in the United States targeted with cyber attacks. So this is still ongoing. We can all agree we don't want them to have a nuclear weapon. We can all agree they're a crazy radicalized regime that does not have any common sense to realize when enough is enough. What is the exit ramp to finish this thing, be done with it, stop playing nice, and actually get done? Because this is a lingering dark cloud over the Trump administration, and I think most people want it to be over. John Link, when we come back around the corner for The Voice of Reason.
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1: The Hispanic community is radically diverse in the United States. Some would say as unique and diverse as the food they eat.
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1: And now you can enjoy the flavor and diversity that every member of the Hispanic community gets to enjoy every single day. 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
1: Yeah, welcome back into the program. Great to have you moving through your weekend edition here on the program. I know we have a lot going on this weekend, but I want to go into a bit of a history lesson and maybe a psychology class for just a moment. Understanding the way that we operate in society. As you know, we've been following some of the Fauci hearings earlier this week in the U.S. Senate. What the heck happened there? And why are there so many people that continue to defend the individual that, in my opinion, is one of the most corrupt and the epitome of what we see as the deep state and corruption going on in Washington, D.C. But let's get a deeper understanding of that as we go to our...
0: Let's go to the Red State Spirits Hotline.
1: That's right. Really happy to have our next guest on the program. He is the author of the latest book, Mind Viruses, America's Irrational Obsessions. And let me tell you, we have a lot of irrational obsessions in society. Mr. John Leake. John, how are you, my friend?
2: I'm awesome. Thanks for having me.
1: Yeah, you bet. It's good to have you on the program. I got to start off the questions, though, and ask you. I mean, there's a lot of obsessions that we have in society. Many of them, as you mentioned in your book, irrational. But why do you think we have so many irrational obsessions in society right now that are leading to the mind virus of voters?
2: Well, we are indeed. I mean, we had the Anthony Fauci hearing. That's a major mind virus that I characterize in the book, the insane pandemic response, all of the irrational nonsense that was perpetrated during that period. But we also have the transgender mind virus, or the so-called hysteria about this idea that American youth are experiencing an epidemic of so-called gender dysphoria. This is another article of total insanity. And then climate change, or human-induced climate change, the world is ending because of human activity. It's just one thing after another. And yeah, what I lay out on the timeline of the book, it's really a psychological history of the United States since 2001, is that every year, with accelerating frequency, we're presented with another boogeyman, another terrifying threat that is coming for us. You know, we're all going to die. But thankfully, the U.S. federal government and its cronies, you know, have the solution. We just need to put our faith in the government and give our consent to hundreds of billions of dollars being transferred to various well-connected interest groups. And if we can go along with that, be terrified, put our faith in Uncle Sam, and accept the steady proliferation of federal funding being used for this nonsense, then we'll all be fine.
1: That's right.
2: And what my book does is it identifies the same script. It's a pretty simple script, but what I show is that, you know, the faces of these purported threats are constantly changing. It's always something new that's coming to get us. But the basic script remains exactly the same.
1: Yeah.
2: And we can talk about that if you want to.
1: Yeah, yeah. It seems to be a rinse and repeat kind of strategy because it works. I mean, that's why they continue to use it. Let's go to some of these issues. Let's go to the climate change one for just a moment. I find it interesting that we had this whole man-made global warming, climate change, it's going to end the world. We had Greta Thunberg out there doing her thing for the longest time. That narrative has kind of gone to the wayside for a while, hasn't it? We haven't heard as much about it, probably because the same people that were funding that movement are now the ones pushing to build data centers and use more power to try and get their new technology. So is the environmental movement still as powerful as what it was?
2: Well, the oligarchy that rules this world, Bill Gates being such an important figure in the oligarchy, he realized, somebody told him, hey, Bill, all of those investments that you and Microsoft have made in AI, you know, wind turbines aren't going to get her done. So, you know, we're going to have to get back into, you know, constant power, you know, gas turbine plants, even coal, you know, whatever it takes. So Bill came out, I think it was the end of last year, and he said, you know something, I'm not so worried about human-induced climate change after all. You know, I think we'll be okay. And so, you know, he did the same with the messenger RNA. It wasn't reported by the media, but, you know, after Rochelle Walensky came out in August of 2021 and said, you know, that the problem with these marvelous shots that are saving the world is that they don't prevent transmission. And I thought it was interesting. It wasn't long after that Gates was in a, you know, not a large forum, but an interview talking with some, like a group, and he said, well, you know, the COVID-19 vaccines, you know, they had a certain utility, but, you know, we're going to need to do a lot better than this. Yeah. So he'll throw in the towel on this madness, you know, once his personal interests are no longer served by it. And we see this pattern again and again. You know, the bright and shiny object of terror is then set aside when a new, more profitable boogeyman is identified.
1: Yeah, that's exactly it. Let's go to the COVID pandemic for just a moment. As you mentioned, Dr. Anthony Fauci behind the U.S. Senate hearing earlier this week did nothing but plead the fifth, which is kind of interesting after getting a blanket pardon from the auto pen just a couple of years ago. But I still find it interesting, John, how after this, we still saw Democrats in the country openly defend him and almost make him an icon in society and some type of golden child. And on social media, the crazy individuals that continue to come out and still defend this individual. Look, I get it when you're in the middle of it. People are trying to figure out what's right, what's wrong. We're scared. We're just going to kind of blindly follow, become the sheep because we don't know what's going on. But afterwards, and you have that 2020 hindsight, and you realize what worked and didn't work. I still find it interesting. 5 years later, we still have individuals thinking he did the right thing on this issue. That's kind of wild to me.
2: Yeah, you have a certain cohort of the population. The way the political partisan divide is now falling in this country, I mean, it does seem to be Democrats, people who have a personal identification as a Democrat per se, they still seem to be in this trance that was initiated during the pandemic. Fauci invoked papal infallibility. He said, I am science, and they believed him. So, you know, as a book author, you have to realize that you're not going to reach everybody. I mean, you write a book and you're hoping to reach open-minded, sensible kind of grown-ups who have, you know, the willingness and the curiosity and the engagement to say, well, I want to understand this issue better. But one thing I've learned is about 50% of the population just can't be reached.
1: Yeah.
2: And I'm a good Christian. I don't believe in writing people off, but you just realize trying to talk to them is like talking to a brick wall or having a debate with a donkey or something. You're just not going to get anywhere. So that's the Democrat side. The Republican side, which I'm more inclined to identify with, I mean, I really like Rand Paul and Ron Johnson and Thomas Massie. I know them. I met them personally. The problem with these Senate hearings is it's satisfying to see Fauci examined and kind of put in the hot seat, but this is really a Justice Department matter. The documentary evidence of his crime and malfeasance is overwhelming. It's even in the NIH work product. So it really should be referred to the Justice Department for criminal prosecution. But as we've seen in this country, the mighty and the powerful may be hauled for the congressional inquiry, but they're never prosecuted. And I mean never prosecuted.
1: Yeah.
2: So I like Senators Paul and Johnson. I really do. I admire them. But I'm not really sure what the utility of this theater is.
1: Well, it's been frustrating, not just with this hearing, but with other hearings as well. I mean, we get these hearings and it becomes more or less of actually learning about trying to figure out your opinion, being able to write legislation on particular issues, but it's more about sound bites. We already go into it with an opinion. We want to get our nice little, you know, sound bite in there to use it on social media as a TikTok reel, as a campaign ad, whatever it may be, to say that we're fighting for something. But I think a lot of voters, John, are just on both sides of the aisle are frustrated because at the end of the day, very little actually gets done after some of these hearings.
2: Yeah, you got it. I needn't say more. You just hit the nail on the head.
1: Well, it's really kind of frustrating for sure. Here's a big question, John. Can we get back to a rational conversation? Are we too divided? You mentioned the divide right now. We do have a bit of an echo chamber on both sides of the aisle. We'll be fair there with ideas. But can we get back to an idea of actually a rational conversation between two sides and finding common ground? Or are we too far divided?
2: Well, one of the chapters I have in the book, it tries to do it. It's a walk down the avenue of anthropology. The problem with Homo sapiens, with us, is that, you know, for the better part of 200,000 years, we lived in a state of enormous insecurity. You know, people can watch that movie, the Odyssey. And, you know, this is this kind of Bronze Age epic poem of one tribe fighting it out with the other. And, you know, you'll recall from the first part of that poem, the Iliad, you know, it begins with the Trojans stealing Menelaus's wife, Helen. And so this is kind of an interesting snapshot of probably what it was like to be human a few thousand years ago. It's this tribal competition. You're constantly being threatened by neighboring tribes, or oftentimes facing food scarcity, failed crops, you know, you name it. And so, you know, as I outline in the book, you know, we came about as a species in a state of enormous insecurity.
1: Well, that is very true. And John, I hate to cut you off here. We got to take a hard break in just a moment. But we did come out with a lot of insecurity. We also came out with the leadership and survival skills, which is why I find it intriguing that we give up so much of those survival skills to allow the government to take care of us and to do things for us, as opposed to figuring out how to do it ourselves, which is where I want to go when we come back around the corner in just a few minutes. It is John Leake, Mind Viruses, America's Irrational Obsessions. You can find the book on Amazon. I want to cover some of that and more when we come back around the corner for your weekend edition of The Voice Reason. Stay here.
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2: 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What other adulting classes won't tell you.
3: Lesson 1. How to tie your shoes. The slip-ons, pre-tied, Crocs, and skateboard shoes may be cool when you're 12, but now it's time to string it up. It's best to use the traditional rabbit runs around the tree and down the hole technique, found on any Wikipedia page or Google search. It's simple to try, and practice makes perfect. Side note, the big brown tall shoes that have longer strings and a hard piece over the toes are called work boots. They are used for working physical labor, and you should not be intimidated by them. Lessons on how to perform manual labor without a college certificate or degree, please continue to lesson number 4. Lesson number 2, condoms. After the social media frenzy of the condom snorting challenge, sales of condoms skyrocketed. But proper use of the item has been forgotten by the dark ages of common sense. In order to understand the proper use of the condom, please refrain from any adult activity that is associated with the item until mature enough to understand its purpose. Lesson number 3, man buns and beards. Men and those who self-identify as male, unless you work out like Jason Momoa or Chris Hemsworth, know how to change a tire on your vehicle, and can split a piece of wood with a hand axe, we recommend you avoid a man bun and beard. Looking as if you climbed off a mountaintop while sitting in a toxic masculinity confession booth wearing girls' ankle-tight jeans is a bit of an oxymoron. Lesson number 4. The workplace. Once you grow to adulthood, things tend to disrupt your social life, like a job. On tips to help learn what jobs and income are, listen back to the motivational speech of that valedictorian of your high school. Once you do start your work, you'll soon realize most conversations in the office or construction zone may not be the PC culture conversations your professor sheltered you from. Some workplace environments may not recognize your preferred gender-neutral pronoun. If your boss is yelling for you across the building, expletives may be the preferred choice of name rather than your emotionally comforting pronouns.
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0: have no fear. The voice of reason is here. This is the Voice of Reason with Andy Hoosier.
1: Yeah, you know, welcome back into the program. We've got a few minutes left as we're wrapping things up for this hour of the program for your Voice of Reason. Interesting conversation we're having right now with John Leake as we look at the history of the country and the psychology of individuals in society right now. His book, Mind Viruses, America's Irrational Obsessions, which you can find on Amazon. John, we went into the break talking about kind of the caveman time and our fight or flight mentality and survivalist skills that we have. And that kind of, at least in my opinion, led to the American dream, right? The American dream where you can build bigger, better, faster, stronger. You have the opportunity to become whatever you want to become because of the lack of government intrusion. But as things happen, why do we think, John, that we become more followers than leaders? Why is it that when something bad happens, for example, we always use the example of a shooting or something, that we always turn to government and say, government, do something, as opposed to doing it ourselves? Why do we always give up our own power?
2: Well, you know, I go into the history of the American Republic. It really comes about, there was a famous British member of Parliament named Edmund Burke, and he actually kind of stuck up for the colonists in 1775. He gave a speech in Parliament. He said, look,

0: you know, these British colonists, I mean, they've been over there on the eastern seaboard of the colonies for like a century now without any help from our government here in London. He actually, it's kind of an elegant phrase. He said they've, if a period of wise and salutary neglect, like we've not trying to get in their business. And during this period of time, call it the last 75 years, they've developed a strong, independent identity, economy. They've developed their own channels of trade and manufacturing. So he says, you know, for Parliament and the Crown to now come in and start imposing a bunch of rules and taxation on them, they've become independent people and self-reliant people.
1: Right.
0: So, like, this isn't going to work. Well, the problem with that 18th century spirit that was then the underlying spirit of James Madison's reflections in the U.S. Constitution, limited government. You know, grown-ups who have common sense and morality, they don't need a central government to solve all of their problems and take care of them. But it started happening pretty quickly in this country. I'd say by the time you get to the 1840s, Madison's vision is already coming unraveled, and Washington is becoming this kind of object of reverence and worship.
1: Exactly.
0: And that's the problem. Because when everybody starts looking to Washington as some kind of, you know, an idol that's going to solve all problems, you're going to land in the position we're in, which is a very corrupt central power apparatus that's just dispersing trillions of dollars to its friends.
1: Yeah, well, that is very true. John, last question for you, and here's the big question that you can address in your book as well, is can we get away from the mind viruses? Can we get away from the obsessions and actually bring that power back to us?
0: Well, if you're a reasonable grown-up, I mean, if you're a grown man who has some self-control and discipline, I mean, it's easy to overcome it. But the problem is, you know, our government has deliberately fostered this dependency and this, I mean, I cite, he's one of the major voices in the book. It's KGB defector named Yuri Bezmenov, who talked about what he called ideological subversion. You pump into the soft heads of young people a bunch of nonsense, and then they don't know left from right, up from down, male from female.
1: Yeah.
0: And you're in trouble. So, I mean, it's going to have to begin with the reasonable grown-ups in the room, but how?
1: But
0: do
1: it seems
0: we
1: like they're rising
0: them?
1: Up, right? There's always you know, that generation to where when we do start trailing off like that, there's always the ones that rise up, and that we do see that cultural shift. That's why Donald Trump was so popular, being a populist movement and just not sticking to an ideological line, but going in and just overturning the tables essentially in Washington D.C. Right. So it sounds like there's an appetite for it. How far we can go with it, I don't know. We're going to have to play it out and see where this goes. But I think you're right. I think there is an appetite for individuals of saying, you know, at least for me as a millennial myself, you know, to disappear off into the woods and just start over and go, you know, say to heck with everyone because I don't want any of your rules or regulations. I mean, I think that's a growing demand, and you know, people are going to start fighting for that.
0: Yeah, you're thinking along the right way. I'm sure your audience is drawn to you because of your understanding of this.
1: Well, we got to get the information out there, and you doing this with your book as well is helping that for sure. John, we appreciate it, my friend. Mind Viruses, America's Irrational Obsessions. You can find the book on Amazon, other places as well. John, we appreciate it. As always, let's get you back on and do it again soon.
0: Thank you, sir. I enjoyed it.
1: Likewise. Great conversation. And we are out of time, my friends. It flies by way too fast. We'll have to do it again soon. Until then, be your own voice of reason. I'm Andy Hoosier. We will see you on the radio soon. Bye. Hey, it's Andy Hoosier. You know, when I get off the air every day, the battle for me against limited government, censorship, and even unfactual content is far from over. That's why now I'm so happy to say that the Hoosier Media Network is giving you more opportunity to catch The Voice of Reason, along with other great shows and podcasts. 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

0: with SRN News. I'm John Scott. A powerful heat wave gripping large parts of the western U.S. this weekend, pushing temperatures close to record highs, worsening wildfire risks, and prompting authorities to urge people to stay indoors and hydrated. A ridge of high pressure, commonly known as a heat dome, is trapping hot air over states from Arizona to Montana. Forecasters expect the heat wave to be relatively short-lived. Dangerous temperatures and dry conditions have triggered warnings across the region. Las Vegas recording 115 degrees Fahrenheit Saturday, the city's hottest temperature of the year and just 1 degree below its record. A gunman opened fire Saturday afternoon at an In-N-Out Burger in Twin Falls, Idaho, sending a shopping center into chaos. At least three people killed, five injured. The suspect suspected of the shooting is dead. This is SRN News.
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2: Of all the people that you've ever met in your life, all the people you've read about in history, which one would stand out to you as being the most likely or unlikely to experience futility? You have a shock ahead of you in today's program. Stay with me. I'll be right back.
3: Finding and knowing God is a faith walk. The Bible says that without faith, it is impossible to please God. Our hope lies in the coming Messiah, who will establish God's peaceful kingdom on earth. This is Faith Walk with Ron Susek. Dr. Ron is an evangelist committed to encourage and equip your faith walk as we pass through these turbulent end-time days awaiting that soon-coming kingdom. Here again is Ron Susek.
2: The easiest thing in the world to do is to say, well, Ron, I know who it is. It's Solomon. He wrote a book on futility called the Book of Ecclesiastes. Yes, he did. And Solomon worked hard to write that book because Solomon so wanted to investigate every area of life. He became a highly educated. And he said, of writing books, there's no end. And concluded that he was not able to find a deep inner satisfaction in education. And then he tried hedonism, wild parties. That did nothing but rot his flesh, and he decided, no, that's not where you're fulfilled. And then he became a workaholic. He built magnificent buildings. And even when he went to look at those buildings, he was empty inside. Solomon tried one thing after another, trying to find fulfillment, and he threw up his hands in the end and said, it's all vanity. It is all futile. You work your life through to get a fortune, and you hand it over to one who will dissipate it. Either your children or grandchildren, somewhere down the line, everything you worked hard to gain for your family will be dissipated by someone. That's the story of history, so don't think you're going to beat that. It's a fact of history. And so that's why Solomon said, it's all in vain that we do these things. But he came to an incredible conclusion that we'll talk about in just a moment. But in this conclusion that he came to, he really revealed that he was not the most shocking person to experience futility. Guess who it was? Who would you think would really surprise you to no end? My friend, believe it or not, it was Jesus. I'm inviting you to come with me to the book of Isaiah and chapter 49, and we are going to look at five verses. The first five verses of Isaiah 49, and these comprise one of the most rare texts in all human existence. These verses take you literally into heaven, where you are overhearing a conversation between Jesus and his Father some 700 years before he was born on earth. Think about that. Think about that. You are hearing a conversation between Jesus and his Father some 700 years before he was born on this earth. What revelations you're about to see. And in this conversation, he not only reveals futility, but rather he also reveals the solution. Now, what do I mean, reveals futility? Not futility while he was in heaven with his Father, but he was looking down through the corridor of time, and he was looking at his life as it was going to be played out on earth, and he saw what was coming his way, and he comes to a conclusion of futility. We'll talk about that in just a moment. But I want you to begin with me in chapter 49 of Isaiah, and let's build this one block at a time. Very important if you want to conquer true futility. And I mean, let me say this. Intelligent people are able to see through all of the hype of life, all of the positive thoughts, slogans, and promises, and you can do this and you can do that. They see through it at some point and say, you know what? It all ends at the grave. So you have your big binge while you're here, but it ends. And it ends with a bang, with nothing. It's futile. I think that it's a person who is a bit dim, a bit unrealistic, a dreamer who tries to hang on to this dream all the way to his last breath and not recognize the fact that life has a lace of futility running through it. In Isaiah chapter 49 and verse 1, we read these words. Listen to me, O coastlands, and give attention, you peoples from afar. Pause there. Already the stage is set. Jesus is setting the stage for a worldwide thing that we're going to see in today's program and in a future program where this is heading. And God is about to talk to his Son about a global thing that must come to pass. People from afar, not just Israel, people from afar, coastlands, doesn't identify those coastlands, could be the coastlands rimming the continents of the earth. And then we come to verse 2. The Lord called me from the womb, from the body of my mother, he named my name. Pause there. Doesn't that strike a chord for the importance of the sanctity of life? The moment there is conception in the womb of a woman, that conception is all the design of a human, not an elephant, not an alligator, but a human. Their hair color is determined in that instant, the color of their eyes, their bodily features, all determined in that instant of conception. And thus Jesus said, from my mother's womb I was named. You remember that an angel came to Joseph and said to Joseph, the earthly father of Jesus, that his name will be called Jesus because he will save his people from their sins.
3: Thank you for your gift to help Dr. Ron in building lives by advancing the teaching of God's Word through the programs of Faith Walk. You may never know until heaven whose lives you've impacted somewhere around the world. So please accept and enjoy your copy of God Will Answer as our personal thank you for standing with us at Faith Walk. You'll be encouraged and inspired as you open your gift book, God Will Answer by Dr. Ron Susek. Each week throughout the year, within the pages of this rich 52-chapter hardcover edition, you'll discover compelling spiritual truth and biblical insights, content that will enrich your life and challenge your heart to go deeper in your faith walk with God.
2: You are named in your mother's womb. God has a divine purpose for you in your mother's womb, and the whole core of life, the secret to life, is to seek out that purpose that God established and fulfill that purpose. We'll talk about that another time. That is major. And then the second part of verse 2 reads this way. He made my mouth like a sharp sword. Isn't that an interesting statement? He made my mouth like a sharp sword. What is he saying? Well, the Bible tells us that in the book of Hebrews, that the Word of God is sharper than any double-edged sword. It's sharper than a surgeon's scalpel. It can divide bone and marrow, spirit and soul. It can dissect you right down to the bottom of your being. If you study the Bible, there are things in there that'll make you rather uncomfortable because it's revealing to you the real you, what you are inside. And so the Bible is like a sword. It's the Word of God. It cuts truth. It comes down on lies and deceptions and brings truth to bear upon them. But also, and by the way, for your notes, that's in Hebrews chapter 4, verse 12, but also Jesus said in Revelation chapter 1, verse 16, or as he was being revealed, in his right hand he held seven stars. From his mouth came a sharp two-edged sword, and his face was like the sun shining in full strength. Out of his mouth, it was like a sharp two-edged sword was coming. What does that mean? When Jesus was on earth, he never spoke anything other than truth. He cut down lies, deceptions, trickery. He cut through the core of it and spoke truth, which, by the way, was why he was so deeply hated by many and eventually driven to the cross. And then verse 2 in the third part of the verse, it reads this way, in the shadow of his hand he hid me. God hid his son in the shadow of his hand. What is that saying? God blinds the eyes of the unbeliever. The person who chooses not to believe determines, I will not accept the idea of God, or I'll shape my own God. I'm not going to believe the God of the Bible. Well, as Jesus said when he was on earth, he began to speak in parables so that seeing they will not see, hearing they will not hear. Why? My friend, you can harden your heart to God one day too many. And you could be in 1,000 Christian meetings. You could listen to 1,000 telecasts like this and not be stirred or moved, even perhaps driven deeper into unbelief. That is not because you know more than we know. That is because you've made a choice not to hear truth. Jesus spoke truth. And as a result, God hid him in his hand. And when he was on earth, he spoke parables. And then we read in the fourth part of verse 2, he made me a polished arrow. Now, that's a very interesting picture. God made Jesus a polished arrow. I was speaking on this one time, and a professional archer was in the audience, and he came to me afterward and said, Ron, you got it nailed. You're exactly right. What was I saying? You take a shaft, and you make sure that shaft is perfectly straight. If there's any curvature in that staff, the wind will carry it off to the side of the target, and you'll miss the bullseye. Not only must that shaft be straight, it must be polished. Why? Because you want to reduce wind resistance as much as possible so that now the arrow flies straight directly to the target and lands where you want it to land. Now, why is this so incredible? Well, I want to just get a little bit deeper for a moment, and we'll come back to this arrow. Keep that in your mind, the arrow in your mind. In Ephesians chapter 6, the Apostle Paul reveals to us the armor that God provided for his son, provides for you and me. The armor of God, we read of God putting it on in the Old Testament. What is that armor? We wear the helmet of salvation. We know that we've been redeemed through the blood of Christ. God has forgiven us, and we belong to God. We wear the helmet of salvation. We put on the breastplate of righteousness, which guards our morals, our ethics, our convictions. We wear the belt of truth, which means we are speaking truth even if it means to our peril. We wear the shoes of peace, which reveals what we're about. Blessed are the peacemakers. Those are the people of God. they will see God at the right time, and we hold up the shield of faith. Satan is throwing flaming arrows at us all the time, trying to destroy us, and we have the shield of faith, the promises of God that we hold up, and those arrows hit that shield, fall to the ground, and now they get close enough at times, they really burn, but they always are conquered by the shield of faith. And the sword of the Spirit, that is the Word of God. With the Word of God, watch this now, make a note of this, you cut down the enemy, you cut sin out of your heart, and you cut your path through to the throne of God. The sword of the Spirit, which is the Word of God. But now there are two pieces of the armor of God that Paul does not mention in Ephesians 6. This is incredible. Get hold of this. One is the glory of God. Twice in the book of Isaiah, we read that the glory of God is our rear guard. We cannot see behind us. So we can fight with the sword and the shield and the armor on the front, where we can see the enemy and what he's doing. But what this is saying is that Satan cannot blindside you because the glory of God is your rear guard. Now we come back to the sword. What's the significance of that? It's part of the armor of God. God hid Jesus in his quiver, this arrow that God has created in his Son. What does that mean? When you're in battle, a sword is for close-up fighting. So is the shield and the helmet and the breastplate and the belt and the shoes. But an arrow flies out ahead of you to bring down the enemy even before you get there. Jesus is the arrow of God hidden in God's quiver, and no man knows the day or the hour when he's going to shoot that arrow who will arrive on this earth as the Messiah and bring down the nations of the world and dispel every lie and judge the world and build his kingdom of truth and peace and justice. No man knows, as you are crying out to God to deliver you from something that is really tormenting your life, taking your life apart, no man knows when God will speak the word and Jesus will fly out like an arrow ahead of you and bring your enemy down. This is factual. This happens. Our job is to believe God, and he will take care of those things. Now, we now have this arrow hidden away in verse 2. The fourth part of that verse says, in his quiver he hid me away. So we have this arrow hidden in God's quiver. God will pull it out in the end time. He will pull it out in your lifetime. And Jesus said, I am with you to the end of the age. Fear not. I will even go before you and win many battles before you ever get there, because the battle is the Lord's, not yours. Are you with me now? Are you beginning to see how grand this is, how great it is? And so, one final note before we transition, this was Jesus' protection. He had all this armor. This armor God wore, we read in the Old Testament, this is the armor you can wear. And so you may appear quite invincible, and guess what? You are. But invincibility will not automatically alleviate you of the sense of futility at times. A sense that the war is lost, we are going down, and that's not uncommon, my friend. Hang on, stay with me now. And in verse 4, we read this. Here's the shocker. And this is the part that is so, I missed one. I need to get it. Verse 3, this is vital. And he said to me, you are my servant Israel, in whom I will be glorified. Why did God call Jesus Israel? Isn't that interesting? Strange. Well, I'll tell you why. The word Israel means one who wrestles with God and man and overcomes. Jesus wept with loud cries and tears, we read in the book of Hebrews. to the one who could save him, crying out to his Father. You and I cry out to God in fervent prayer. And it is God and God alone who is able to bring down the enemy. And as we wrestle before God, not that God, we're wrestling with God, we're wrestling against our own doubts and fears. We're wrestling against principalities and powers and demons, wicked spirits in the heavenly realms. We are in a war, friends. We're in a spiritual war. And only God's people have the armor to handle that war. But even in that war, you will have times where you will feel absolutely futile. It's over. It's done. We're getting no place. But then we come to verse 4. This is extraordinary. Now the transition. I told you a shock is coming. Here comes the shock. Who would be the one to say, experience futility? When I say it's Jesus, watch this. Here's what he said to his Father. But I said, I have labored in vain. I have spent my strength for nothing and vanity. Whoa. Did you hear that? This is Jesus speaking. If Jesus experienced futility, so will you. And by the way, one of the reasons why Jesus had to experience full-blown futility, not a cover-up, full-blown, real futility, is because he had to be tempted in all points, like as you and me, yet without sin. If Jesus never knew futility, then he could not relate to me or to you. Any sane person has those times in life when it all appears so bleak, the war is lost. It may be in a marriage, it may be a pastor in a church, who knows what it is. A million ways that we feel like the war is lost and futility sets in. However, Jesus, having declared that he himself experienced laboring in vain, spending himself for nothing, drew an incredible conclusion, as did Solomon. Solomon said this. He had a solution to this when he came to the end of his book. He said, the end of the matter, all has been heard. Fear God and keep his commandments, even when futility sets in. Fear God and keep his commandments, for this is the whole duty of man. For God will bring every deed into judgment with every secret thing, whether good or evil. Wow. Isn't that something? That's what Solomon said. Do you know what Jesus said? This is absolutely marvelous. He said in verse 4, yet surely my right, my authority is with the Lord. Even when I'm experiencing the futility of life, my authority, my right is with the Lord, and my recompense or my repayment for service rendered is with my God. My God is my strength. I am honored, he said in verse 5. I am honored in my eyes of the Lord, and my God has become my strength. The only thing that a Christian has to stand on, when that time of futility comes, you're not going to find your strength in your mate or your children, your church, your friends. There will come those times of abandonment and a sense of aloneness and futility. And that is when, by faith, you make God your soul's strength. As the psalmist said, find rest, find wholeness, find completion. O my soul, in God alone. What a powerful verse that is. Thus, we have Jesus saying that I have labored in vain, I've spent my strength for nothing, but what is his victory? Verse 4b again. Yet surely my right or my authority is with the Lord, and my recompense is with my God, and I am honored in verse 5, my God has become my strength. What an incredible, powerful punch of an ending. God has never abandoned his children on the battlefield, friend. Every Christian at some point in life will come to the island of aloneness. It's a dark, abysmal island. You cannot see the footprints of anyone else who has ever been there before. You are there alone. And that is when you will not feel faith, you will not feel joy, you will not feel the Spirit. In fact, God said of Hezekiah, he left Hezekiah to test all that is within him. And there will be times when God will seemingly leave you totally abandoned, testing what's in you. What's in you? What have you been looking to toward for your strength, for your fulfillment, for your sense of purpose, other than God? And when you begin to realize, God, I was looking to my education, I was looking to my family, I was looking to my success, I was looking to my physical health, I was looking to this and that, and these things have been removed. My God, now I'm left with a choice. Either I go down in flames as a failure, or I'm going to say with Jesus, my God is my strength. My God is my strength. I'm going to say with Solomon that this is the end of the matter, the conclusion. Fear God and keep his commandments. Fearing God doesn't mean you're trembling and quivering inside. It means that you so reverence him and so honor him, you want to obey his commands because they are life-giving and good. If you never face your futility, you will. It comes to everyone God is working with. And in the book of Ecclesiastes, the writer said, or rather the book of Lamentations, the third chapter, the writer says that it's good to bear that yoke when you're young, to learn that lesson for a lifetime. What lesson? To make God the singular source of your strength. To make the ways of God, the commandments of God, the justice of God, the love of God, the mercy of God, all that you seek after and cling to. My friend, there is no battle that will take you down in flames. I don't know where you are in your life. You may be listening to me saying, Ron, I hear you, but I don't even know this God yet. I'm going to make sure you do. Let's start right there. I'm going to give you a prayer right now. I'll pray it out loud. I'm asking you to pray it after me. Let's pray this together. Dear God, on the basis that Jesus died for my sins, I'm trusting your forgiveness for all my sins. I'm asking you for the power to live committed to you, obedient to your will, from now until I meet you in heaven. I pray in Jesus' name. Amen. If you prayed that prayer, drop me a note. In a few moments, Dan will tell you exactly how to do that. God bless you.
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4: 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Also, check us out on Facebook, Instagram, YouTube, or iHeartRadio. Now is a great time to sponsor a show. 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

0: Hello, and welcome to North Dakota Family Matters. I'm your host, Mark Joritzma with North Dakota Family Alliance, and today's talk is entitled, Unity of Purpose. Last week, I attended the 2026 Family Policy Council Conference. And you know, I'm so excited to attend each year, reconnecting and exchanging ideas with my colleagues from across the nation. Now, I don't go to conferences very often, since I frankly found over the years that not many are particularly productive. So going to these would not honor being a good steward of your financial support. However, this one is different. This year, we once again had family policy councils, or FPCs as we call them, from 40 states represented. Each state has their own organization, similar to North Dakota Family Alliance, and there is a vetting process before you are recognized as the state's FPC. We want to ensure that we are all Christian organizations and that we share the same basic values on key issues. We always have a great time of Christian fellowship and camaraderie at these conferences. Plus, we have a night featuring karaoke, which is both fun and a little weird, depending on the FPC executive director who is singing. I'll just leave it right there. To gather with these leaders is truly a privilege. One particular benefit we receive by connecting with other state directors is sharing best practices. They often face some of the same challenges we face here in North Dakota, and we can provide guidance on how best to tackle an issue, and vice versa. Similarly, they share model legislation to show what worked in their states and to give us ideas on how to turn challenging issues into policy wins. And it doesn't stop there. We also discuss ideas about church engagement, hosting events, how to help new legislators integrate their faith with public policy, and a whole lot more. Now, on this latter point, NDFA remains the only FPC to offer a state-level legislative academy. But now other states are hearing about its success and approaching us to help them launch their own. And that's a great validation of our innovative work. Finally, we share some challenges and victories from each of
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2: Ladies and gentlemen, on both spiritual tours that Speaker Mike Johnston gave small groups of us in recent weeks, when we stood before that famous painting of the Declaration of Independence signing, Speaker Johnston talked about how unique the government of America is in very simple terms. He said, whenever he teaches this, and by the way, he's an attorney who teaches constitutional law, believe it or not, at Liberty University as the Speaker of the House. Of course, much of it's on video, but he still interacts with students. Anyway, he says he puts three words on a whiteboard. He puts God up top, then the king, then the people below the king. And he says that America was unique in terms of its form of government because it erased the king, but not God, and said that the people had rights that came directly from God. No king gave you rights, no government gave you rights. And of course, our Declaration of Independence says this. We hold these truths to be self-evident, that all men were created and endowed by their government. No, it doesn't say that. Endowed by their creator with certain unalienable rights. If there is no God, there are no rights. And so what we want to talk about in this podcast, which is a continuation of the last one with the great Tim Barton, who's back with us, ladies and gentlemen. Here he is. With his own audience. The last time, Tim, we were together, we talked about the founding. We talked about Christopher Columbus. We talked about the issue of slavery and how so many lies have been told by people saying, you know, slavery originated in America when that's not the case. In fact, we got rid of it before Britain in many cases. But what about this idea that Speaker Mike Johnson was communicating? Do you agree with him? And can you unpack that idea further that America is unique in that regard?
3: Absolutely. We were the first one founded on a set of ideals. And the philosophy of this nation is unlike virtually anywhere else in the world. It was the notion that our rights don't come from a king or from a political body, from the aristocracy. It comes from God. And the primary role of government is to secure those God-given rights, which also now is great because we've given context to what government exists for. Government doesn't exist to give us rights. It exists to secure the rights God gave us, which actually is what you see from the biblical model as well. When you go to, for example, Romans 13, that a lot of Christians want to point to for the government. Well, yes, government was given the sword. Why? To execute justice. The sword does not create law. It enforces laws. The government does not come up with moral rights and wrongs. It upholds the standard of what God gave. And the founding fathers, as you allude to the second paragraph of the Declaration, where it's kind of the elucidation of this idea, where they said, we hold these truths to be self-evident, which is the Jeffersonian way of saying, this is so obvious, any dummy should understand this, right? This is a self-evident truth that all men are created equal. Now, this is also going to be important because you tease the fact, actually, the last time we were on together, you talked about maybe on this podcast, we get into 3/5 clause from the Constitution. Well, this is important because the founding father said, we hold these truths to be self-evident that all men are created equal. So then how could they be equal if they had like slavery? And then, you know, the 3/5 compromise. Well, we'll come back to that in a second. Mm-hmm. But the idea that we were equal. Why? Because we're all made in God's image. That's Genesis 1, 26 and 27, that male and female, he made us in his image. He created us. And that to secure these rights, governments are instituted now, which rights? Life, liberty, pursuit of happiness. And that to secure these governments exist. Every other nation at that time had some kind of government leadership. Usually speaking, it was a king, and king was relative because, right, it might be some kind of sultan or a pharaoh, but you have a headship, and the king determined what rights you didn't have. And like this idea of private property, no, not over with England, because the king believed it was all his, and he might grant a lord or a noble some title, and you could have land, and there'd be peasants and serfs working for this lord or noble on this land. This idea that our rights don't come from the king, they come from God, was a revolutionary idea. And it's something that when Jefferson said these truths are self-evident, I've thought about this a lot. Those truths, not only are they not self-evident today, they certainly weren't self-evident then. right? If you're talking to people around the world in the era of monarchs, and you're saying, like, this is an obvious truth that we're all equal. Well, no, you're not. You have classes back then. There's lords and nobles and businessmen and serfs and peasants and slaves. You're not all equal. This idea that we're endowed with certain inalienable rights from our creator, that's not a self-evident truth. The reality is the monarch would determine who had what rights. So when Jefferson says these truths are self-evident, none of them are obvious or self-evident. In fact, it's all contradictory to what would be the most self-evident thing. And so the question has to arise, then what is Jefferson talking about? Or maybe better, where is it a self-evident truth that those things are real? That there's a God, our rights come from him, and government exists to secure those rights. Those truths are only self-evident to people that know what the Bible says. Mm. Because it's the Bible that tells us we're created equal in God's image, that our value doesn't come from our status, our clout. No, it comes from the fact that we are made as image bearers of Christ. That the fact that our rights come from our creator, you can go back and look, because when God makes institutions, God starts with the individual, and from the individual, he makes families. And then he makes government, he makes a church. Well, if you go back and look, you can argue like the first civil ordinance God gave to man was part of the Noahide laws, the Noahic covenant, where in Genesis 9, Noah gets off the ark and God says, okay, from now on, new law. If man sheds blood, by man his blood is shed. Well, that's God giving what we would consider biblically. That's the first civil ordinance identified in the Bible. But did God give rights before God started giving directives to government? Well, yeah, Adam and Eve had the freedom of speech. They had the freedom of religious choice. They could choose to eat of all of these other trees or the one tree God said not to. And the reason all this matters is when you look at the founding fathers and their ideals were so shaped from a biblical understanding. Today, a lot of people look and think, man, you know, it was so secular, these guys. No. The reason our nation was so different, it was largely an outgrowth of the Protestant Reformation, a return to the Bible, people reading the Bible for themselves and going, man, what has been happening in Europe has not been what the Bible said, and we've gotten it wrong for hundreds or maybe 1,000+ years in some of these areas. We need to restore this. The founding fathers were actually making a move led largely by their pastors. And this is a side tangent, but if you go back and look at the founders' writings, Donald Lutz was a professor at the University of Houston. He did a book called The Origins of American Constitutionalism. And he identified the most quoted source in the founders' writings was the Bible. Then there's people like Alice Baldwin. She started the women's program at Duke University. She was a professor there in the 1930s, 40s, and 50s. But in 1928, she wrote a book called The New England Clergy and the American Revolution. And she identified the most significant voice in the founding era was the pastors. And to give credence to this, this is not even complicated. If you look at what is the most significant major event that happens in America before the revolution, it's the First Great Awakening. Well, if the most significant thing happening in America before the revolution is the First Great Awakening, well, then it's not surprising that pastors' voices are very influential, especially in certain regions and certain areas, that certain pastors have a lot of weight and pull and notoriety. And that's kind of what she points out, is that the pastors were the most significant voice for the founding fathers. But in her book, one of the things she says, it's in her conclusion. It's on the third page of her conclusion. Her conclusion is 5 pages. It's super easy to read. But she says there is not a right asserted in the Declaration of Independence which had not been first preached from the American pulpits prior to 1763. And then she goes on to point out, she said, here's some of the pastors, and here's a clause from their sermon, like a paragraph from their sermon, where they actually talk about that right. And she documents that it was pastors who were leading the thinking, and she actually makes the argument that the founding fathers didn't come up with a single unique idea. Instead, they repeated all of the things they'd been learning from these pastors in decades leading up to the moment. But why am I saying all this? Because when you look at the Declaration is one of the most significant and unique governing documents ever done. And a lot of people today, if you're not familiar with Christianity and the Bible or American history, it would be very possible to overlook the origins of those ideas. But if you go back and do a little more deeper dive research, why this declaration was so unique is because The most significant source for the founders was the Bible. The most significant voice for the founders was their pastor. And you literally see it when Jefferson says these truths are self-evident. Well, no, they're not. They're not self-evident to the rest of the world. Like today, Frank, even today, is it obvious that our rights come from God? No, it's not obvious in China. It's not obvious in Russia. It's like, this is not an obvious truth in the world. These are only obvious truths for people that have been schooled and shaped by an understanding of the Bible. But if you're shaped by pastors, if you're shaped by the Bible, then you're going, guys, these are obvious truths. Yes. The reason that our nation has been the most stable, successful, prosperous, and even benevolent nation in the history of the world is because more than anything else, we were not only influenced by Christianity, but we followed biblical principles in the founding and formation of the nation. And as you've said many times, and I will echo time and time again, it's not that America is not full of sin and sinful moments and sinful people. But the reality is every nation's had sinful moments, sinful people, and sin exists in their culture. It's not that America is devoid of sin, but it's that we built on a foundation that nobody else built on from an influence that nobody else was following at that time. And it was a biblical Christian influence that ultimately built this nation. And that's why we've been different than every other nation in the world.
2: And ladies and gentlemen, anybody that objects to this is assuming a moral standard. By what moral standard are they judging, say, the American founding to be bad, or misjudging it because they have bad information and are relying on bad history? In other words, if you're going to say that we can't trust the founders because they were oppressors or they were slave owners or whatever, you're actually assuming a moral standard when you say that, to say that being an oppressor or being a slave owner is wrong. But that can only be true if God exists. Now, as Christians, we would agree that's wrong. And we would say that, yes, some of the founders were wrong in what they did. But they were the first ones to abolish slavery in the free world, at least in certain states. It took a civil war to get it out of the southern states. But it was the Americans that got rid of it prior to the British, as you said in the last show, Tim, that by 1804, at least half of the colonies, the northern colonies, had abolished slavery 30 years prior to England doing it. And is that the first place in the world that has ever happened, that slavery was abolished?
3: Where it stuck, yes. There's a few places historically where people would point to other nations, and they're like, look, they ended slavery like back in 1400, 1500. And what I would always point out is, wait a second, like what happened 3 years later? Oh, yeah. When slavery was reinstituted in their culture. So there were people that tried from a moral perspective to eradicate slavery. It never stuck anywhere until the northern colonies in the 1700s, 1770, 1780, 1790s, until they started doing it. That was the first place it stuck. And again, they were doing it at a time when nobody else in the world at that time was making that charge or challenge. And this is another great point too, is when people look back at America, and as you have again already acknowledged, there's a lot of sinful moments in our past. And as someone that studies history, I chuckle at times when people are like, well, you just don't know. And I'm like, actually, I know the bad better than you do. I can school you on all of the bad and evil things we've done. But the thing I think is significant is I would say, Frank, you pick any atrocity in American history, and whether you want to talk about like the witch trials, the Indian land removal, slavery, like you pick an atrocity, it doesn't matter. I'm going to ask two questions. How did it come to an end? And who led the opposition? Because this is the other unique thing about America, is without exception, the people that always were opposing the evil, that helped bring an end to the evil, it was always Christians, the church, and pastors. The reason our nation has continued to try to correct when there was immorality, it's not because of secular leftist paganists. It was always because of Christians who, following a moral standard, which, Frank, I love that I get to hang out with you right now. It's so fun. As someone who bought, I don't have enough faith to be an atheist back in like the early 2000s. It's super fun having navigated in my own understanding and asking a lot of questions of people like you do so brilliantly. I love the question, well, how do we determine right and wrong? Which is what you ask so often, because people often want to have a subjective moral framework, which doesn't work in reality. But if you have an objective standard, and if you review history honestly, what you recognize is that America is not perfect, but Christianity has been the driving force behind stopping every time there was oppression and evil. It was always Christians leading the opposition, and Christianity is what has made this nation better. Every time we've taken steps in a good moral direction, It's been because of the influence of Christianity. And the more secular we become, or when we have our more secular moments, that's always when you see the increase of oppression, injustice, sin, wickedness, or evil.
0: And ironically, ladies and gentlemen, I know this is going to sound crazy, but it's true. For those of you that know about the three-fifths clause in the Constitution, the three-fifths clause in the Constitution, which essentially says that slaves were worth three-fifths of a person, is an attempt to eradicate slavery. You say, how so? Can you explain that, Tim?
3: Yeah. And actually, if I can even clarify, so it doesn't say that they're three-fifths of a person. Mm-hmm. What it says is you can only count three-fifths of the slave population.
0: Yeah, let me correct that, because that's what Dred Scott said later.
3: Correct.
0: The court case, they misinterpreted to say it was three-fifths of a person. It meant you can only count three-fifths of your slaves for apportionment in Congress, and there's a reason for that. Go ahead.
3: Yeah, so at the Constitutional Convention, there is already a lot of 1787, so there's already several northern states that have already passed laws abolishing slavery already. And so the abolition movement is very strong, and especially in the northern colonies, and this is also where, like, just historically, you back up and look. There were two primary early colonies in America, Jamestown and Plymouth, and both of them had very different legacies. Mm. Jamestown is where you have like the 1619 story, the project, and again, that's very wrong, historically misconstrued, but it's true that the people of Jamestown were not students of the word, that there was a lot of, it's a lot easier to identify more sin and wickedness from Jamestown than the second colony, which was Plymouth. Plymouth were people that were largely trying to find a place to practice their religious freedom. And they were students of the Bible, where William Bradford says there were days that they would read the Bible 6 to 8 hours a day. They were, I mean, consumers of the Bible, but because of it, they tried to follow very closely what the Bible said. And I say this because when you get to founding fathers like Sam Adams, he was so proud that he was a descendant of the Puritans, the ones that came with John Winthrop right after the Pilgrims, but they're the ones that found the northern section of North America. And so he was always anti-slavery. That was part of his background and heritage, his belief. And this matters because when you come to the Constitutional Convention, we had been 13 united states, but we were 13 independent states that united for the cause of liberty in the American Revolution. But once we get through the American Revolution, you have 13 independent nations, and they're saying, we really need to find a way to work together. And to give, again, more context, at that time, there were different currencies in those different colonies, which at that time were states, but almost like their own nations. So you had different currency in North and South Carolina. You had a different currency in Virginia. And people began to recognize, like, this is kind of hard to navigate our trade, our travel. There were border wars, and they're like, we gotta figure this out. And this is part of what leads to a new constitution. So when they come together, all of these different delegations that come from their various states, they come with their own idea of the way government should operate. And when they come together, nobody's delegation, their ideas are not the same as anybody else's. So New Jersey shows up and they're like, well, New York's idea is dumb. New York's like, Virginia's idea, that's the worst. All they do is disagree. It's not good. And this is the background context that some of the very ardent abolitionist founding fathers were like, we're not having a nation with slavery. Like, that's clear. We're not going to do it. And then some of the southern states were like, wait a second, you can't take away our slaves. And so they started navigating when they get to this bicameral legislative system where you have the House and the Senate, and the House was going to be chosen based on population. The northern guys were like, wait a second, we are not letting you count people in your population if you're not giving them the rights of citizens. You don't get to count them in your population because that was going to be apportionment of how many congressmen they got. And the more congressmen they had, the more power they were going to have. By the way, it's not all that dissimilar when we look at some states today, where just as an example in California, why do we think that in California they are welcoming all of the illegal migrants to move to California? Mm-hmm. Because they're including them in their census. And then based on the census, they get their congressional representation. Well, right now, California has a lot of apportioned congressmen representing them in Congress that are there because of how many illegal migrants are living in California. This is like the same idea where some of them, the conservative states, are like, wait a second, you shouldn't be able to count illegal immigrants in your census data that gives you more congressmen in Washington, D.C. This is the same argument they had back then, except back then it was enslaved individuals. And so the northern guys said, this is ridiculous. Well, part of what leads to the compromise, you have guys like James Wilson, Roger Sherman, who are trying to help navigate. And they go, right now, the most important step we take is that we come together as a nation. So like, where can we meet the middle ground? This was part of what was known as like a great compromise. Was they said, okay, we're not letting you count all your slaves. And it's, right, the abolitionists were like, you can count none of them. We're counting all of them. And so they start just, they're negotiating back and forth. And finally, they're like, okay, 3/5 of the slaves you get to count in your population for apportionment in Congress. And what's great about this too, Frank, is when you go back again and study this from original documents, if you go back to some of the early abolitionist leaders, guys like Frederick Douglass, noted abolition leader leading into the Civil War, a very loud and vocal voice. And it's interesting that people point to him on both sides. And sometimes they'll point to him and he's like, look, Frederick Douglass thought the Constitution was a racist document. Well, Frederick Douglass actually did make that argument early on. And this is why knowing the whole story matters, because what I love to ask the questions, hey, so when did he say it was a racist document? And they're like, well, I don't really know. And I'm like, okay, well, it was in his very first autobiography. And they're like, see, it's in his autobiography. And I go, yeah. How many autobiographies did he write? He wrote 3.
0: Hmm.
3: Why do you write 3 autobiographies? Because when you live an extra 10 years, then you add some more chapters. Well, here's the new edition. So this is my second autobiography. You live 10 more years, you add another edition. What happened between his first and second autobiography is somebody who was an abolitionist but was pro-constitutional, they said, Frederick, you keep saying the Constitution is racist. What is racist in it? And he had never read it for himself. And he went and read it. His second autobiography, he talks about it. He says, this is a glorious liberty document. Nowhere in here does it even mention the word slave. They intentionally left that out. And he starts explaining that once he read it for himself, he realized that what he had thought it was is not what it actually was. And then, by the way, when you read his last autobiography, once you make it past the Civil War and you get to the 13th and 14th and 15th Amendment, where the second autobiography says that we have not yet fulfilled the promises of the Declaration, but we are on our way. And then you get to his third autobiography where he says that we are now fulfilling the promises made in the Declaration that all men are created equal. The reason all this matters is when you actually go back and study it, it's not at all what it's said to be today. And literally the people who, Frederick Douglass, the noted abolitionist Frederick Douglass, even he said that when you read the Constitution, it's a glorious liberty document. This is, by the way, part of what people argue with the 3/5 clause. They're like, well, they said slaves are only 3/5 of a person. That's not what they said at all. And it actually was an argument from the northern abolitionists to reduce the amount of population counted, which was going to give southern slave owners more members of Congress, which would have given them a chance to expand slavery even further. But let me add one more thought, is also in the midst of this, they also write the Northwest Ordinance. Now, the Northwest Ordinance actually was done 2 years earlier. It's re-approved at that time. But in the Northwest Ordinance, in Article 3, it's very important. Article 3 says that no territory or state shall enter the Union as a slave-holding territory or state. Not only did they say, southern states, you only get to count 3/5 of your slaves for population, for apportionment for congressmen, but they said, anytime we add on states or territories, we will not allow slavery to expand beyond what it is now. Mm-hmm. That's literally the Northwest Ordinance. Now, that stays in place till the Missouri Compromise, and then the southern states begin advocating. So slavery does end up growing, but that's not until the 1820s, 30s, and 40s, and that's well after the founding fathers. So with most things, Frank, a lot of people have repeated things they've heard, and they've never actually gone and looked up and done the research. It's a little bit like when people think that Christianity is so mean and bigoted or blah, blah, blah, and you're like, that's not what actually the Bible teaches. Is that what the verse says? You know, well, you're not supposed to judge me. Well, that's not what the Bible actually says, right? There's a little more context to that. That's how it is with a lot of these arguments for the founding fathers, that the three-fifths argument was not that slaves are only three-fifths of a person. It was to limit the power the southern states had in Congress to try to stop the advancement of slavery in the nation, which, by the way, they were largely able to do until the 1820s and 30s.
0: Yeah, and that's the brilliant compromise there, is the northern states figured, if we could reduce the number of representatives from the South, one day we'll be able to outvote them.
3: Correct.
0: And get rid of slavery. If we allow them to count every slave as a citizen, they're going to have more representatives and we're not going to be able to outvote them. So people don't realize, they just read it and they go, oh, well, that's not right. They don't realize the reasoning behind it.
3: Right.
0: They had to keep the Union together. And that was the only way they could do it at the time. What were you going to say, Tim?
3: Well, I would say also they don't even read. They don't read that part of the Constitution. They literally read what somebody wrote about it. They hear a professor. They see something on social media.
0: Secondary research rather than primary research, which is what you guys are doing, because you have the original. Well, we all have the original Constitution. We know what that. But you have original documents from. I mean, do you have any original documents from James Madison? He wrote a lot of the Constitution.
3: We sure do. We have a lot from James Madison. All right. And I mean, literally from all these guys we're talking about, we do. But the thing I would say is, like, anybody watching and listening, don't think that because we have original now, well, we have an unfair advantage almost. Like, we can look up things you can't know, because almost everything they ever wrote is accessible online.
0: Yeah, they're reprinted, obviously, or digitized.
3: Right.
0: Yeah.
3: We have original handwritten letters, but those are also like high-res scans online, right. Transcript online. Everything's available online. And this is also something like you can get on ChatGPT, you can get on Grok. You can say, hey, look this up for me. And now, obviously, that's a tool that you have to use well, because it can give you bad information at times.
0: So ask, too. Yep.
3: Mm-hmm. Right. Ask good questions, do a deeper dive. But this is all accessible information. And so a lot of what we believe because we listened to the first voice we heard instead of going and doing more research. And this is, Frank, for us, one of the things that I encourage everybody is, in the midst of asking questions, that we need to ask way more questions when we hear a claim. Is it true? How do we know? What's the source? Is there more to the story? Did they say more about that topic or issue? I mean, just some basic questions. But when you start asking basic questions, looking for the information, you can find the truth pretty easily. And what we discover is that the truth, even though it's not very hard to find, it's just largely suppressed because the loudest voices are not saying what's true.
0: Mm. And one of the reasons we're doing this program, ladies and gentlemen, is to show you what is true from the original documents, and also to counteract this historical revisionist vein that people have been on. Because they want to control the future. If they can get you to believe that America's evil, then they can also get you to believe we ought to tear the whole thing down. In fact, the new Democratic Socialists of America want to get rid of the president and the United States Senate, right? And they want more government ownership of businesses. Yeah. And this is just communism, this socialism. This is the direction they're going in. And isn't it interesting that it's difficult to build something. That's what creation does. It's very easy to tear something down. You can build a house and take you a year or so. You can tear down a house in 5 minutes if you have the right equipment, right? It's easy to tear something down. In fact, evil is anti-creation. That's what it is. It's anti-creation. It's taking a good thing and degrading it. And by all accounts, if you understand the founding of our country and the documents, not that all the people were perfect, they weren't, but if you understand how unique and how grounded your rights are in something outside yourself, you can only claim that is a good thing. And yet people want to tear it down by lying about what the past is and lying about what the documents are and who the people were behind the documents. So let's cover, if we could, Tim. I know we can't do all of this. There's so much to cover, but it's all in your book. The new book, well, there's two versions. There's a volume one and a volume two. That book right there, Lies, Fortunes, and Sacred Honor, but also The American Story, The Beginnings. You have part one and part two.
3: Yes. Yeah, and that's actually going to be a whole series. Part one goes from Columbus through the American Revolution. Part two goes from the Constitution through the first seven presidents. We're going to have another one coming out in a year or two that's going to go like from Andrew Jackson through Reconstruction. So have the Civil War right in the middle of it. So we're going to try to do it really the whole American story. And then we have spinoffs like the one on the 56 Signers of the Declaration, Lives, Fortunes, and Sacred Honor. So we're going to try to have a series that's going to give people the opportunity to go back with original documents and review this. And I know, Frank, we're about to toss to a different direction, but can I add one more thought real quick
4: go,
3: on this?
4: Go ahead.
3: Because we're one of the things that I'm encouraging, I know you do so often, by challenging people to think, don't be misled, right? Ask questions in pursuit of truth. And I think right now we're also in a unique time. I know you have talked about and navigated. We've had other conversations about this as well. It used to be we could tell people, hey, like, don't listen to what CNN says. Like, you're right. Those are the sources to stay away from. But what I'm seeing now that is something that I think is a maybe deeper concern is that there are now a lot of voices on the right that are equally misleading. And of course, there's some of the known suspects that you have talked about and identified, and God bless you for having to navigate through some of those evil accusations. But I'm seeing more and more on my social media feed some of these influencers on the right that are saying things very aggressively and adamantly. And some of what they're saying is not always correct. And I say this because as people that Christians, fundamentally, we should be pursuers of truth. Mm-hmm. The Bible very clearly holds up a standard of truth, right? Whatever is true, think on these things. Jesus is the way, the truth, and the life. You know the truth sets you free. Truth should be our priority. And truth is not found by listening to a specific voice on social media. Truth should be found as we are pursuing it, going and looking as much, by the way, and I'm going to say this, Frank, to you, because I'm using it as an example. But Frank, when I hear you talk, I don't believe you just because you said it. Now, you use a lot of logic that makes it easy to believe what you say, but I go, man, okay, I'm going to look this up. You are saying truthful things. That's easy for me to confirm what you are saying is truthful, and you're using logic to help me get there. But just because you say it doesn't mean I should believe it. And I'm saying that in the sense of like, just because I know and love somebody, I shouldn't believe it just because they said it. Mm-hmm. I should be a pursuer of truth. That'd be the same thing for a pastor. I love my pastor. I'm not going to believe everything he says because he said it. I'm going to be like the Bereans from the book of Acts.
4: That's right.
3: And I'm going to say, let me go look this up real quick. Let me make sure it's what it says, because you can have, like either one of us, you can have really good-hearted people that when you talk as much as we do, there are times we probably said something wrong and we didn't mean to say it wrong.
4: Oh, yeah.
3: Right? It probably just came out wrong.
4: Sure.
3: And we would be.
0: And if you say it wrong, you're obviously complicit in a murder. That's obvious. That's what people say, right?
3: Yeah. Oh, bro, God bless you.
0: If you mix up hospital and hotel, you are a murderer, and we know it. I mean,
3: again, God bless you, bro. It's so stupid, the evil that's out there. But this is why the thing that I encourage, and I know you would too, is that, guys, we want to help you discover truth, and we want to point you in the right direction. And so please go look this stuff up, because God is knowable. American history is knowable.
4: Yes.
3: And this is where, as we are now in a new age where it used to be that there were crazy voices on the left and we're like, stay away from them. Man, there's some crazy voices on the right now. And I am seeing a lot of traction be gained because there are good-hearted people believing things that are not true in a lot of ways. Mm-hmm. And we're not being pursuers of truth enough. So in the midst of all we're talking about, be careful that you're not swayed either way, that you are grounded in truth and be a pursuer of truth, not just a believer in a voice that you like.
0: Well said. I want to get some clarity on something because the historical revisionists will say that, you know, the founders were deists or enlightenment people. They weren't Christians. Your book points out how stupid that is. Okay. Yeah. And back to the original documents. However, there are some questions and maybe even some contradictions that I want you to resolve for us. On one hand, there's something known as the Treaty of Tripoli, and you can tell us what that is here in a minute. But in there, it says America is not a Christian nation, right? On the other hand, you have one of the founders of our nation, the second president, John Adams, writing in 1813 to Thomas Jefferson, who was a previous president, the second president. I'm sorry, the third president. And he says, Our country was founded on Christian principles. So on one hand, Adams is saying, no, we weren't. On the other hand, he's saying, yes, we were. Can you resolve this?
3: Yeah. So the Treaty of Tripoli is a great one that a lot of anti-Christian founding people, or even Christians who just don't want to support the idea that America was influenced by Christianity, they point to the Treaty of Tripoli. It's an article, I think it's 10, 11, where it says that America was in no sense founded on the Christian religion, and that's the part they use. Now, that's not the whole quote. The whole quote goes on, America is not in any sense founded on the Christian religion, that it has in no sense enmity with the Muslim men, and it's like 80-something words is this clause. It's one sentence. So a
0: and
3: major run-on.
0: This is because the Barbary pirates, these Muslims, are attacking American shipping in the Mediterranean from Libya, Tripoli.
3: Yeah.
0: By the way, no extra charge for this, ladies and gentlemen. This is where the Marine Corps hymn comes from.
3: Yeah, totally correct.
0: Yeah, yeah.
3: From the halls of Montezuma to the shores of
0: Tripoli. All right, but anyway, Semper Fi.
3: Okay. So Frank, you set this up great because that's exactly where I'm going to go. So when this is done, John Adams actually was the vice president when it's written. By the time it comes back, he signs it as president. But it's at a time when we separate from Great Britain. Great Britain was the number one military power in the world because they had the number one navy in the world. And they had been at war with some of these Muslim nations for hundreds of years. I mean, literally, that's what the Crusades largely were about. As Muslims were going on conquest, they were trying to conquer Christian areas and nations. What happened in Jerusalem with one of the early Crusades where Christians in Jerusalem were saying, hey, we're under siege. Please come help us. And so you have people go to try to help the Christians that are literally being attacked and murdered and et cetera, et cetera. All this is context that when the Muslims have declared war on what they identified as Christian nations, depending on the year, there was like 8 to 11 nations they said were Christian nations that they're perpetually at war against because it was the conflict of whose religion is going to win. That's what's happening right now. When we separate from Great Britain in 1776, the British Navy no longer protects our trade ships. So starting from 1776, we have trade ships that are going over to Europe that are being intercepted by Muslim pirate ships where our men are being captured, they're being killed, they're being sold into slavery, our goods are being taken. We have a chance to ransom some of them back, but at extortion prices we can't afford. When the revolution is going on, one of the diplomatic missions that happens is John Adams and Jefferson are two. Benjamin Franklin actually goes at one point as well, but they're two of the guys that go, Adams and Jefferson, to go negotiate with the Muslim ambassador of North Africa to go, guys, we're kind of busy right now. Like, what's happening? Can we navigate this?
0: And what year is this, Tim?
3: So this is the 1770s.
0: We're at war already with Great Britain, and we're sending Jefferson and Adams over to negotiate with Muslims?
3: So literally the 1770s and the 1780s, we have American ships being attacked by Muslim ships. So during the American Revolution, Adams and Jefferson, one of the assignments they get is, hey, go help us on this. Like, we need help. And this is in the midst of their other assignments. And so they're literally trying to get France to come support us. So we're over in England trying to de-escalate. All this is happening. And they are told by the Muslim ambassador that the reason they're making war, because Adams and Jefferson, their big deal is like, guys, we understand you had a problem with Great Britain because, like, y'all got a lot of history with Great Britain. We're not Great Britain. We're actually fighting a war with them. Can we, like, have a peace with you guys? We didn't do anything with you guys. And their ambassador said, and this is Jefferson and Adams writing back to Congress, the ambassador said that their holy book commanded declared that they should make war on all infidels.
0: The reason
3: they're doing this is because their holy book demands it. And Jefferson's like, that's crazy. Like, there's no way. So Jefferson actually buys his first Quran so he can read for himself what it says. And he's like, it's literally what it says. We start negotiating at that point. We win the revolution. Part of one of the grievances of the declaration is that we didn't want a standing army. That was one of the reasons we wanted to separate from Great Britain, is they wanted an army in America and they wanted us to fund their army. And we're like, this is silly. Why are we doing this? You're making us like house your troops and feed them and they're taking our goods. All that was an issue. And so to this day, we don't have a standing army. Now, I know a lot of people would be surprised by that because we have a military and we've had a military like forever, right? But the military is only funded through the National Defense Authorization Act, which happens every 2 years. Our military is only funded every 2 years at a time. If at any point we ever cease to fund our military goes away. So it's not a standing army that's always there subject to, right, the whims of a king or president. All this to say, The Navy was largely disbanded at the end of the American Revolution. We go through the Constitution. We have ships still, awful ships being captured, sailors being sold into slavery or murdered. Washington becomes president in 1789, and Washington as president is still sending diplomats over to negotiate, trying to find peace with these North African Muslim nations. And they continue to attack us. Every time we try to reach a peace agreement, they violate it. They attack more of our ships.
0: Familiar?
3: Almost like Iran with President Trump, right?
0: Yeah,
3: like,
0: that sounds familiar, doesn't it?
3: We're so close, guys.
0: They can lie to the infidel. Okay, continue.
3: So one of the great letters from Washington, he says, "Would to heaven that we had a navy to crush these infidels into non-existence." He sends a request to Congress. Will you please give us a navy? So Congress approves and they begin building the navy. But this is when the Treaty of Tripoli happens. We don't have a navy. We are trying to end a war that we are losing trade ships and goods and Americans and sailors, and they're being sold into the slave trade, and they're trying to end it. And so when we are over negotiating with the ambassador of North Africa, I think it was from Algiers, they are doing this treaty. The treaty was initially done in Arabic, which our founding fathers don't read. It was translated, I think it was translated to Italian next, and then ultimately to English. And John Adams, the one he signs the English version. It's also interesting that the Arabic version didn't have that article. It was added later, but it was not added for the reasons people think. What they say in the article is, we are not in any sense bound on the Christian religion, as in we have no history of hostility with the Muslim men, meaning we're not one of the crusade nations you guys have been at war with. That was their big argument. Not that we're not founded on the principles of Christianity. We're not one of the Christian

0: Christian. This is the only one that says we're not a Christian nation, which again, why people point to it. But this is one that we're not in control of this one. We're trying to find peace and not lose more men and trade ships and whatever else. And we're just trying to stop whatever we can before we have a Navy. Now, once we have a Navy, once we go to war, and by the way, Jefferson's the one that sends our Navy into war to go try to eradicate this. And the war goes on. We fought the Muslim pirates for over 30 years before we finally had a peace agreement that was kept. And one of the things that Jefferson said that he had learned is that you can only have peace with the Muslims if you pay well or you fight well. And we got tired of paying them, so we started fighting well. And once we showed we were a formidable enough adversary, they stopped attacking us. But all this to say, the Treaty of Tripoli is not what it's made out to be today. But when you divorce it of its context, it sounds very different than what it was. And the reality is, it's not at all what it's accused of being today. We have an article on the website that goes kind of a deep dive, and it's documented, footnoted, all back to their original writings, letters, sources. It's a several page article, but it does give a much better look at what the Treaty of Tripoli is and what it isn't.
1: 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And then there are academics out there who are, first of all, trying to use the Treaty of Tripoli to say we never were a Christian nation, when in fact that just meant we never were one of the nations, as Tim just said, at war with the Muslims in some sort of crusader sense. But what they completely ignore is, of course, all the quotations from the early church fathers on how they were Christians and all this. But one is particularly precise about how this nation was founded on Christian principles. It comes from John Adams writing to Thomas Jefferson in 1813. What does he say?
0: He says the general principles and the background context, he's writing Jefferson where he says, I just went to this like college event and saw all these students. He said it reminded me of us because it was like 40 years earlier when they had first got together. He says we were so young and ambitious, but I remember when we got together as a group, we were so divided on our sentiments. And he starts reminding how they interacted. And then he talks about where they found the common ground. He says the general principles upon which the fathers achieved independence were not the principles of one specific group. And he goes through, he says it wasn't the principles of the Anglicans or the Episcopalians or the Congregationalists or the Anabaptists. And he lists like 20 different groups. He says, instead, I will say that the principles upon which his fathers achieved independence were the general principles of Christianity. Now, what he's saying is kind of like the C.S. Lewis mere Christianity thing, that it's not denominational. It's the ideas from the Christian worldview. That's what they united around, because at the time they came together, they were coming from colonies. Of the original 13 colonies, 9 of them had state-established religions.
1: That's what people don't understand. Say that again. There were state churches when the First Amendment was ratified.
0: So, correct. And they remain in states, because the First Amendment was a restriction on the federal government, not on the states. States had state-established religions at the time of this. But also, it's why when you back up and you read the story more. So, the very first time the Founding Fathers ever met or came together was September 6, 1774. There's a great letter from John Adams to Abigail. He writes her the next week, and he's telling her all the things that have been going on. He says, when we first met, he says, Thomas Cushing in Massachusetts, he made the very first motion, and it was that we should open with prayer. But this actually brought some disagreement, because Mr. John Jay of New York and Edward Rutledge of Virginia, they brought up the point, we're not sure that this is going to be very unifying, because we have so many different theological beliefs in the room. Like, we're not sure we can even pray. And he says, but this is when Sam Adams stood up and he said, I am no bigot. And Sam Adams was a noted Congregationalist. The Congregationalists were the descendants of the Puritans and the Separatists, the Pilgrims. But these are the people that had to leave England because of the Anglicans. And Sam Adams says, I am no bigot. And as long as we choose a man who fears God and loves his nation, that man can lead us to prayer. He says, I heard the local pastor, the Reverend Jacob Duchesne, who was an Anglican minister. Now, Sam Adams, a Congregationalist, descendant of the Puritans, is nominated an Anglican, the people that drove his grandparents out of Europe. He's saying, no, as long as he fears God and loves America, we can hear this guy pray. But the reason, again, all this matters is when you start reading what happens, well, Jacob Duchesne shows up the next morning.

0: Jacob Duchesne, it says he led them in prayer. And then he read to them from the collect from the Book of Common Prayer. If you go look up the collect for the day, it was the chapters assigned for the day. There was, I think, five or six chapters assigned that day, the psalm being Psalm 35. But also, John Adams says that when he showed up, that the Reverend Jacob Duchesne, he read the prayers for the day, but then he broke out an extemporaneous prayer for at least 10 minutes. One of the other founding fathers there, Silas Dean, said that that extemporaneous prayer was so powerful that even the stern Quakers had tears running down their cheeks. And the reason I point all this out is because when people look back and they're like, well, I'm not sure like Christianity really was that influential. When the first motion of the first meeting is to open with prayer, when you bring in the local pastor who reads prayers, who then breaks out an extemporaneous prayer for more than 10 minutes on the extemporaneous prayer alone, and then you read multiple chapters of the Bible, and if you look up all the chapters they read and you just do like some basic calculation, how long does it take to read this? It's at least an hour and a half they spent in prayer and Bible study, probably closer to 2 hours. And this is actually in the official records of Congress. And that's part of where, when you look at John Adams writing Jefferson and he says, man, the way we pulled this off, it was the general principles of Christianity. And then when you go back and read the actual story, you realize, yeah, it was the influence of Christianity. It was Christian ideals and philosophy that guided them more than anything else. This was the influence that led them. So then when you get to the Treaty of Tripoli, it says we're not in a sense found on the Christian religion. Well, if you stop there, that's misleading. But if you read the rest of the sentence, that we are not one of the nations that have hostility toward the Muslim men, they're talking about the Crusaders. Mm-hmm. When you start reading it in context, you realize, oh, it was Christianity that influenced and guided the founding of this nation more than anything else. But they were clarifying for the Muslims, we're not one of the Crusader nations, but also when the Muslims didn't want to stop fighting, we finally said, okay, we'll do the American way. We're rolling up our sleeves, we're going to war. And finally, we defeated enough Muslims in enough battles that we have peace with them, at least for a time. But what the founding fathers recognized that I think Americans are only just now rediscovering is Islam is not compatible with Christianity and it can't survive in America. And I know that's a big discussion today. And Frank, this is probably a different podcast for another time because that'd be a totally longer, different conversation.
1: Yeah, we need to have that conversation at some point, but it's certainly true because the First Amendment is not a self-defeating amendment. It doesn't give one group the freedom of religion to eradicate the freedom of religion from every other group. And that's precisely what Islam wants to do. So yeah, we got to come back and talk about that more. And what did the founders think of Islam and how did that fit into the First Amendment and all this? We're going to have to do that another time because we still have to get to the stolen land.
0: Oh, I forgot.
1: Objection.
0: We're not done.
1: Yeah, we still got to do the stolen land objection. And I'm going to come back to Tim in just a minute. I do want to mention, however, that the Bible You Never Knew starts August 3rd. You want to be a part of that. When I learned how Jesus and the apostles interpreted the Old Testament, it just blew me away. And so we put it in an entire course. If you take the premium version, you're going to be with me on several Zoom occasions for live Q&A. So go to crossexamine.org, click on online courses. You will see it there, the Bible You Never Knew. And then don't forget the war on reality. Part of the war on reality is people are engaging in historical revisionism. Why is the past always changing? The war on reality will tell you why. The subtitle, Recovering Truth in a World That Celebrates Lies. And the first chapter tells you what happened with Charlie Kirk that awful day. And then we get into so much more. There goes my phone. Then we get into so much more, including a chapter on cultural Marxism that we're going to send you now if you pre-order the book. If you order the softback copy at Amazon and just go to thewaronreality.com. It'll tell you how to submit your receipt for that. We're going to send you chapter 10, which is one of the most important chapters in the entire book. It'll help you navigate this whole oppressor category that's going on right now. The war on reality will show you how to debunk all that and to get people back to evaluating people, just like Martin Luther King said, not on the color of your skin, but on the content of your character. So check all that out. Let me go back to the great Tim Barton here. Tim, we've got to deal with this one last objection. There's so many other objections, but we're running out of time here. We hear this all the time. America is on stolen land. The natives were peace-loving people. We forced them out, and that's wrong. How do you respond?
0: Yeah, my first question is who stole the land? Mm-hmm. And this is really important because it gives us context for what land are you talking about, right? Because if you say, well, all the land, okay, well, who stole the land? Well, then you have to go back really to where it started. And this is really, really important because if you're going to argue, well, in Jamestown, like they stole Jamestown, that's not really historically correct, but I'm gonna give you Jamestown as like, that's a one-off where the people of Jamestown actually were not always great people and they did some bad stuff. So I'm gonna let you have Jamestown so you can have one in your tally book, but I'm gonna go a different direction. So let's talk about Plymouth for a second. So when the pilgrims land in Plymouth, as they are in Plymouth, they arrive at a place that is uninhabited. Why is it uninhabited? Because a disease had struck there. That's part of where Squanto's tribe was. There's a whole history behind it. But when they get there, the pilgrims are in a place that's uninhabited. None of the other tribes wanted to go there because they didn't understand what disease was. They thought maybe that some bad spirits there, so they want to leave the area alone. So the pilgrims aren't stealing land from anybody because nobody wanted to live there. But the pilgrims have the longest lasting peace treaty between any colonists, any whites, any Europeans, and any natives in American history. It lasted more than 50 years was their peace treaty with the Wampanoag Indians. And the reason was because the pilgrims believed in biblical values of private property, of equality. You can kind of go down the list. But whenever they wanted to expand, they would ask the Wampanoags if they could buy land from them. So the pilgrims, first of all, didn't steal land, but let's go further. Because if you want to go look at, okay, say, so Roger Williams, he goes off to Rhode Island. Like, how does Rhode Island get there? Oh, he buys the land. Connecticut, they bought the land. If you look at William Penn, the founder of Pennsylvania, William Penn was a Quaker. And that's important historic context because Quakers were very devoutly religious people. They were always against slavery. They were always against war. Well, the Quakers in Pennsylvania specifically, the Quakers never had trouble with the native tribes because of the way they treated them. And by the way, for William Penn, and this is something I would encourage people to look up, William Penn bought the same tract of land from three different tribes. Now, why would he have to do that?
1: They kept saying, it's our land. And he said, okay, we'll pay you too.
0: Because all three tribes had been warring over the land before the white settlers got there. But it's important. He bought the land from three different tribes because he wanted a clean ownership. And I'm saying this all just giving some small context. When you look at the early colonies, the overwhelming majority of the land was purchased from the natives at a price agreed upon by the natives. To go further, when we become a nation, under the Northwest Ordinance, which is the document that allows all new territories and states to enter the Union, in Article 3, part of the actual Northwest Ordinance says that no land can be taken from any natives without their consent. So literally federal law says you can't just go take from natives. Now, the reason you have to pass a federal law is because there were some colonies where they were trying to do that. They were trying to conquer and drive natives away. And they're like, whoa, we're not going to do that. That's not who we are. We're stopping that right now. They passed a federal law mandating that. It really wasn't until you get to more of like the end of Andrew Jackson. He's the one that kind of laid the foundation for the Trail of Tears. And even that's a little misconstrued historically. But the point is that if you look back, this idea that we stole all the land is historically very, very inaccurate, but also it comes from a very historically dishonest place that the natives were really just peace-loving people who weren't at war with anybody else. And it was the white European settlers who brought war and savagery. That's dumb for so many reasons. And part of why this matters in this context is because if you look at early America, and if we said, okay, wait a second, it's like Tennessee. If the argument was, and it doesn't matter, I'm picking a state, Georgia, Texas, I'm in Texas right now. And Texas, who were the last natives that owned part or had conquered and like territory in Texas? Well, that's the Comanches. Okay. So if the land is stolen from the Comanches, should we give the land back to the Comanches? Well, actually, no. The Comanches conquered over 14 tribes to get the land. Okay, well then which tribe do we give it to? Because those tribes also were at war with other tribes. What we do now is instead of telling just the reality of how history is, and history is messy, and conquest has been the way of the world basically since like Cain and Abel, that's just the way the world has operated. We don't tell an honest story. We only teach it through the lens of the oppressed and the oppressor. And so even in the midst of telling the history of America, we don't talk about the fact that the majority of the land in early America was purchased from settlers at a price agreed upon by the settlers. We only tell the part of the story
1: by the natives.
0: I'm sorry.
1: By the natives. Yeah.
0: Right, bought by the settlers at a price agreed upon by the natives.
1: Yeah.
0: And this is also, too, like, as a side note, where people might point out, like, for the pilgrims, and they're like, wait a second, but they were buying land for, like, a cow and a blanket and an axe. And I would go, yes, I understand what you're saying, but here's where also, like, we recognize there's different cultures, and for the native culture, they didn't have the same belief or understanding of land ownership. I get that. They didn't understand you're going to build a settlement and, like, never leave. I do get that. But also, the way free trade work is at the end of the exchange, both people feel like they've benefited from it, and that's why they agree to it. Because the natives were going home being like, you're not going to believe what just happened. These people just said they would give us a cow and some blankets and an axe if we just let them build a house over. This is amazing. Right. Nobody thought they got cheated. The pilgrims were excited. The Quakers were excited. Wherever they were, there was a free exchange of goods for land. That's the way it was. And again,
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We need to be nice. Thought you were Christian. As they taking all your rights, just stand by and I'll be different. Jesus coming back, and trust me, he ain't gonna be playful. Until I hear the trumpet blow, I'm flipping over tables.